0: have to punish these women harshly, because if we show leniency, what would that say to the broader Kashmiri population that might also harbor similar desires for freedom, for dignity? So this is not me being hypothetical. This is in the sentencing. If you read that, Azad has put it on his public kind of Substack, I think called Hostile Homelands. So if you go there, you read the sentencing, it says it, the judge explicitly says this, that we are going to turn this case into a means of social deterrence for the broader Kashmiri population. So I think that's something very important that, you know, we have to keep in mind.
1: Well, certainly do. We're going to go for a quick air break. You can jump in quickly and then we'll go for the air break.
2: Now, I wanted to add 2 points to this. In that, are we on the commercial break right now or should I go on?
1: Go on, please, Azad. Go on, please.
2: Two

0: mentioned is that the first thing was that education in this instance was used against ASEAN Rabi. So meaning that, you know, usually when we think about a court case in which someone is accused of terrorism, you know, there's this idea that, oh, you know, this person's educated, so essentially, so this person's uneducated, so if, you know, if they were educated, then, you know, this will work, you know, better for them, right? But in this case, it's sort of like she is seen as fully responsible for her thoughts. So you basically essentially saying that this person, you know, should be punished because she's so well educated, she should know better, sort of thing. You know, she should know better, and so she was sort of like this brilliant mind that had this whole plan to take down the state. So instead of like education being being seen as, you know, as a positive thing, here's a woman that's been punished for being educated, which is quite extraordinary. And the other thing is that, you know, there was a Hollywood film called Minority Report that came out some years ago, and that report, that film spoke about how you are punished just for the possibility, you know, of carrying out a crime. You know, so to go to Ahmed's point about, you know, if they had an X-ray machine to know what's in your brain, you know, they would punish you for it. Just the thought of essentially acting against the state or being against the state essentially means that you are a criminal.
1: Jazakallah for that, Azad. We'll take a quick break. We'll be back.
2: Breaking stereotypes, moving boundaries, joining hands. Salam Media. Humanity sets the agenda.
1: Well, welcome back to our discussion this evening in conversation with myself, Inayat Wadi, on this Wednesday evening. And with me is award-winning journalist Azad Issa, and also the son of ASEAN Rabi, who has been Ahmed bin Qasim, who has been given three life sentences in India. Ahmed, just to continue, and I think this is important to understand, is to look at the merits of the case. The key issue here is the court acquitted your mom of waging war, funding militancy. You know, every charge that carried the implication that there was violence. So there was absolutely no evidence whatsoever as far as violence is concerned. But I think what is also important is one of the comments that was made in your article is your mom made it clear that she showed no remorse because she's standing up for what is right. She is standing up for a cause. And I think that is absolutely important. That is critical for one to actually understand. And also at the same time, when one looks at, her struggle, and her struggle is not only about herself, but her struggle has been for other Kashmiri women as well. And we know how sexual exploitation has been used as a weapon of war for a very, very long time. In India, we know about the brutal, rape and all of those things that have taken place as far as Kashmiri women are concerned. And also what we've come to learn in recently, even with the genocide in Gaza, in terms of dehumanization and how prisoners are being dehumanized. And I'm sure exactly the same scenario applies as far as Kashmir is concerned, the prisoners in Kashmir. And this is something that you fear as well for your own parents in terms of how they've been dehumanized.
3: I mean, yeah, definitely. So there's like two things to your question. The first is, you're right. There was no charge of which they were convicted that had within it the implication of violence. So I would say quick two things here. One is that we have to kind of recognize that the kind of juridical or the legal system of India is rigged against Kashmiri prisoners, which is to say that it's kind of designed in a way that it criminalizes Kashmiri resistance and Kashmiri calls for liberation. So justice, so to speak, cannot emerge for Kashmiri prisoners, especially

0: especially those involved in the movement from within the Indian judiciary. It's very kind of difficult to imagine that. We have seen that in our personal lives, in the cases of our loved ones who have been in prison. We have seen that through, we have seen this throughout Kashmir's history. But the other thing also is that in this case, what you also see is that even if you go by their own logics, you know, if you kind of concede for a second that their judicial system has some legitimacy or some kind of pattern according to which it operates, that is also suspended in this case, which is to say that they acquitted them of all the charges that had within it the implication of violence, and then still decided that based on speech, based on thoughts, based on association, based on mobilization, they have to be sentenced to life imprisonment. So that just shows you the kind of absurdity of how law serves occupation in contexts like Kashmir. What you said about the dehumanization aspect, as opposed to kind of approaching it in an abstract way, I just want to tell you a story of Sophie Fahmida, who is one of the three Kashmiri women who have been sentenced. She, as I mentioned before, she requires urgent back surgery, spinal surgery, because of her condition. And she was taken to one of the occasions in recent times, she was taken to a hospital, you know, for a hospital visit, which also came after months and months of petitioning. She was taken to a hospital for, you know, some checkup. And the doctor on duty, now we're talking about a doctor, we're not talking about a policeman, we're not talking about someone from the state, quote unquote, we're not talking about a prison official. The doctor on duty, who was an Indian, refused to treat her when she was taken to the hospital. And the reason was that he said he's not going to treat, and in Hindi they have this word called Algawadi, which means terrorist, so to speak. And he said, I'm not going to treat a terrorist. And so the dehumanization is not limited to state apparatus. It's not just the state, Indian state, that is punishing these Kashmiri prisoners. The hatred is kind of seeped into the social fabric of the Indian nation state, where you also have doctors who are participating in that. I'm using the example of a doctor because generally we imagine the doctors to kind of, you know, be outside of these distinctions, political kind of, we don't see them as political actors, so to speak. But here you have a Kashmiri prisoner who is being dehumanized even by a doctor. And then a very junior doctor saw her, and even that was just cursory. So this is the level of dehumanization. This is the level of otherization that Kashmiri prisoners have faced. Muslims generally have faced that, but if you're a Kashmiri and then a Kashmiri who seeks liberation and then who is visibly Muslim, so you keep on adding layers of, you know, otherization. Okay, you're a Kashmiri, you tick a box. You're a Muslim, you tick a box. You're a Kashmiri who wants liberation, you tick another box. Then you're someone who is visibly Muslim because these women, they veil. So, I mean, that's all the ingredients right there. You know, you're the perfect victim of dehumanization.
1: Yes. Ahmed, can you give us a bit of an insight into the activism of your mom? And I'm sure you've got quite a bit to share over the years and in terms of what, what went through her mind, what she intended doing, what did she actually want to achieve ultimately?
0: Yeah, I mean, when she started, her idea, to be honest, was just to do social and religious work, which is to do welfare work, to teach Kashmiri women Islam, to teach them Quran, to teach them their rights, their responsibilities. But what she realized very quickly, and then to prevent them from all forms of oppression, you know, this included domestic abuse, you know, their husbands abusing them. This included all forms of marginalization, you know, based on caste, based on other forms of, you know, social hierarchies. But what she realized very quickly was that in a place like Kashmir, you know, in an occupied territory, you can't do this work without the state impeding this work, without the occupation not allowing you to do this kind of liberative work. And so she realized this very quickly, that if you want to work for Kashmiri women in Kashmir, you can't do that without simultaneously struggling against the occupation. And there is no possibility of liberation for Kashmiri women. Their, you know, kind of them having a dignified life within a structure of occupation. And so this kind of pushed her into confrontation with the Indian state, where she realized that she has to simultaneously do these two things, which is then what she did throughout her life, her and her organization, that they had two layers of work. One was their kind of political activism for self-determination, but simultaneously they had centers throughout Kashmir, centers of learning where Kashmiri women were educated, where they were, they had schools, small girls, mostly from the kind of financially challenged backgrounds. They would study there. They were taken care of. Then you had widows of men who were murdered by Indian state or imprisoned. They were taken care of in these centers. They were kind of made financially independent, autonomous. So the work was twofold. One was social work to kind of deal with the ills that seep into society as a result of the society being occupied. Then the other work was more kind of overtly political, which was for advocacy for Kashmiri self-determination. And one important aspect of their work was the work against India's sexual exploitation of Kashmiri women, which is very systematic, in which you have bureaucracy that's involved, you have military officials that are involved, you have high-ranking police officials that are involved. One very known example was the 2006 sex scandal in Kashmir, which Mother and her organization organized against. And then the Indian state detained them for organizing against the sexual exploitation of Kashmiri women, as opposed to going against the people who were doing that. And that's not surprising because they were the ones who were doing it. So Sophie Fehmida was arrested for the first time in that period, in 2006, when she was in high school, for organizing against this sex scandal under the Public Safety Act. And she was in detention for almost a year. That was the first time she was arrested. So yeah, this is the kind of crux of the kind of work that they were trying to do. I put it in very kind of simplistic, in very kind of brief terms.
1: Yes. Azad, when you called me over the weekend and we discussed this issue briefly telephonically, and one of the reasons why we are having this discussion tonight is to highlight the plight of Ahmed's mom and also all the other prisoners as well, which is not getting or receiving the necessary attention right across the world. And whether we're talking about mainstream media and also other forms of media where, this is not being spoken about. And I think this is important, this is critical, because we've seen in the case of Palestinian prisoners, we've seen many campaigns for the release of many prominent figures that have been imprisoned by Israel and those things. And I think the world seems to be turning a blind eye and being deaf also to the cries of the Kashmiri prisoners. And I think this is one of the reasons why we're having this discussion. What more can be done, Azad? I think you muted yourself with that. Okay, go ahead.
2: Yeah, am I? Yeah, okay. I think it's, on one hand, a sort of slightly complicated question, but it need not be, because I think the first stage step with all of this is to keep on talking about these matters, as to borrow from what Ahmed basically has been trying to do. Because if you look at like Ahmed's mom's case and his dad's case, right, we're talking about a situation in which so few people are willing to talk about this matter, right? So few people are able to talk about it, and the people who are willing usually to talk about these kinds of issues in terms of political prisoners, they have been staying away from this matter. And I mean, what I mean by this is that, in many ways, this case, Asia and Rabi's case, sort of embodies the failures of like liberal feminism, right? Because she doesn't speak to the way they see how the world should be or how women should be. They want a very particular type of educated Muslim woman who's compliant in other ways when it comes to either dress or in terms of social values. And so she's been rejected on that side. And then, so on one hand, she's rejected from that end, and then she's stuck on the other side, you know, the rock and the hard place, meaning that the Hindu nationalist agenda on the other end, which in this case, when it comes to Kashmir, has always been pretty much the same thing. And it kind of shows how this occupation wants to keep Kashmiris compliant and silenced, right? Or silenced. And so I think the really important thing here is to continue talking about these cases to the extent that, you know, people start imagining India a little bit differently. And I think that has really happened in many parts of the globe, in which we have seen how India, you know, has behaved over the past several years, how it's, you know, taken part in this genocide with Israel on Gaza, how it's, you know, taken the side of the Israelis and the US with regards to this war in Iran, and how sort of sidelined they have become when it comes to, you know, ideas of the global South or ideas of decolonial thought or, you know, any of those things that anything to do with, you know, standing up for the oppressed. And I think this is important to continue, you know, pushing that conversation, because there are so many political prisoners in India, and this is only going to increase. Just as you see, you know, this case being sidelined, you see other kinds of issues within India itself, you know, being sidelined. You know, for instance, Ahmed's Twitter account was just blocked, I think, in India, maybe today or yesterday, because he was talking about it. So you know, again, he's not the only one, right? But in this case, he's just this lone person talking about his mom being incarcerated, and now it's blocked. And so that even that is not possible in India. My Twitter account has also been blocked. And people who have spoken up with regards to, you know, Modi or India's connection with Israel and this war in Iran have also been blocked within India itself. So I think it's incumbent on, you know, your audience is mostly South Africans, South African Muslims in particular. I think South African Muslims have to, you know, really, you know, think about these political prisoners not as, as located in one place, but part of a broader kind of struggle against very similar types of fascism and authoritarianism, and very particular types of oppression. And India is very much part of that. You know, again, when you think about this case, how absurd it is that here's a person who has been held for 8 years. Before she's sort of convicted and sentenced for further, like, you know, life sentence, right? Which is pretty much a death sentence. Unfortunately, that's the reality. It's absolutely ludicrous, you know, in the way they have you know, pushed this case forward to the maximum punishment. But beyond that, she has spent, you know, collectively already 15 years in jail. And for what? And to go back to my original point about the sort of liberal feminism and sort of like the, you know, the mask that has been lifted, right? When you think about how the wars in Afghanistan were waged in the 2000s, right? The US invasion of Afghanistan, about, you know, trying to save women. This speaks to a similar kind of logic. When you think about how someone like Asia has been treated and also demonized because of the values also that she brings, that, you know, this Islamic values linked to speaking up against oppression, you know, in Kashmir, how that, you know, how much that stands in contrast to sort of this Epstein class that we have today, where everything's completely, you know, commodified, you know, the women's bodies are completely commodified, and how that is connected completely to imperialism and oppression of people, and how they turn that around to make you then the so-called terrorist.
3: Breaking stereotypes, moving boundaries, joining hands. Salam Media. Humanity sets the agenda.
1: Well, certainly, Azad. And also, I think, Ahmed, when we're talking about media, and obviously we know the position as far as Indian media is concerned, and I'm sure, you know, I'm not too sure, you know, what, you know, how Pakistan has actually responded to this, because right next door, and obviously Pakistan has got an interest in what is taking place in Kashmir as well. What are your thoughts as far as the media is concerned and how the media has actually taken up this case of your mom?
0: I mean, they have not. That's the thought that I have, which is that it's just, you know, very selective. I mean, close to nothing if you search on the internet right now. So you'll find barely anything other than, you know, the article that Azad wrote and something that I wrote. I can't find anything else that, to be honest, narrates the story. I'm not necessarily saying narrates the story how we want it to be narrated, but even from a, you know, balanced perspective, balanced how they understand like this whole myth of kind of neutral journalism, even by their own kind of standards, there is no reporting on it. It's not even been reported, let alone therefore I can't talk about the language of reporting because there's no reporting in the first place. It's as if it never happened. So complicity can be in two ways, right? We have seen this in the case of Gaza, for example, that, you know, there's a lot of reporting, but then we speak about how things are being reported, you know, the language of it, the terms that are being used, the vocabulary that's being used. But in this case, and to be honest, in most of the cases of Kashmiris, there's no reporting in the first place. So you don't even reach there, that point where you can then talk about, you know, this is the right way to talk about it. I can't do that. So the media, therefore, the task then, for example, for a platform like Salaam Media, is to basically at least, you know, initiate the conversation or to at least let people know that this has happened and then to not allow them to forget. You know, I think that's the kind of task here, is to first of all bring it to people's notice because you can't blame them for not knowing. So, for example, if someone is sitting in, Durban, or some other part of South Africa in Cape Town. So I don't expect them to know the story. I mean, how would they know? But that is the task here, is that you tell them the story and then you make sure that they don't forget, because so much is happening that sometimes it's hard to remember, you know, because you have Gaza, and after Gaza, what's left, you know? What is left? I mean, then we had the recent episode in Iran, and right now we are seeing the scenes in Lebanon. So there's so much oppression that, you know, there's a saturation, so to speak. So people don't know what to remember, what to cry about, what to pray about, what to kind of mourn. And so the task then is to make sure that these stories, which sometimes then get buried and they're not known, is to make sure that Kashmir also features in that conversation. It also features in people's, you know, when they talk about these things over dinner or when they're talking about these things in the safety of distance, they also talk about this. And so we don't expect a lot from mainstream kind of media. We have seen their linkages with the oppressors. They've become very glaringly open now. And so therefore, this is why Salaam Media and, you know, institutions or places like these then become more important for us, because we want our story to be told at least to people who we know care. So when you talk about the South African population and when you talk about also specifically the Muslims of South Africa, we know that they care about these causes. So we at least want them to know. We want them to know that this is happening. We want them to know that these women, Kashmiri Muslim women, are being effectively, they have been handed out death sentences. And this is not hyperbolic. You know, the only time that perhaps we will see them now would be, without any exaggeration, at their funerals. That's the only time they might walk outside that prison. So that is not what we should be reduced to. You know, our families have been broken. Our homes have been confiscated. So previously they would take our people and then jail them. And we were at least left with their memories in our homes, you know, their rooms, their wardrobes, you know, things they would use. And now the Indian state confiscates that as well. So you're like, okay, you take our people, then you take our house. So they just want to basically uproot everything that you have. And then the only thing that you're left with. So, for example, I used to talk to my father through letters. And then, so that was the only thing that I had with me from him. And then they stopped that as well. They were like, you can't communicate through letters as well. So now the only thing we have is, you know, our thoughts and our memories and our dreams and our prayers. That's the only thing we are left with. So it's to rob you of everything normal. That's what the occupation does with me, with thousands and thousands of Kashmiri kids, some of whom, most of whom, many of whom have had it worse than me. I have this privilege to kind of talk to you right now, but you have worse stories as well.
1: Well, certainly. Also, Azad, I think, you know, just from a media perspective, I think one of the objectives in having this discussion is obviously to write a piece, number one, but also to reach out to other forms of media here in South Africa, both mainstream and non-stream, and also non-mainstream, and also to reach out to individuals, organizations. We have got politicians, you know, within the South African government that hold Kashmir quite dear to their hearts as well. So, you know, it is a story that we would obviously be telling them as well, so that they can raise these issues on multiple platforms, you know, be it at a on a political platform, media, and other forms as well, activists as well. So hopefully, inshallah, you know, from here, it's going to be about podcasts. It will be sharing the material. It's going to be on YouTube in any case, but also in terms of writing a piece as well. So hopefully, inshallah, Etzalam Media, you know, it's something that we will be able to do.
2: Yeah, absolutely. I think if, you know, if you are able to connect these dots, in many ways, there aren't any dots anymore. They're big blots, right? It's very clear what these connections are, how they're working with each other, and how, you know, how we can educate each other in a way that, you know, is not, as Ahmed says, it's not a judgmental, you know, not a judgmental thing that you don't know about something, but it's about like empowering each other to know that, you know, if we're going to think about one item or one thing, you know, these are the other sort of things that are connected to it. You know, to be, you know, to that particular point, right? Things are going haphazard in Lebanon right now. Yesterday, we had these incredible tweets about, you know, ending civilization in Iran. And the strange thing is that the story that I was working on was about a bunch of steel that was sent from India to Israel, you know, and it feels like not so important, right? But that steel is basically military grade steel that's going to be made into some kind of, you know, in some kind of weaponry or in some kind of, or fitted to some kind of tanks or fitted to some kind of missiles that will then, you know, end up in Lebanon or end up in Gaza or end up somewhere else, you know? And so these are the kind of connections that are taking place. And it just feels, you know, a tad silly if we're going to just think about, you know, places in silos. So I also understand that, you know, in the South African context is a little bit, you know, difficult because people still they still see India in a different light because of the historical connections that existed, you know, with the ANC prior to apartheid ending. There's also BRICS. There's all kinds of, you know, these dimensions that exist. But, you know, those are not intractable sort of like dilemmas. There was a time in which people saw Israel in that way, you know, in South Africa itself and in other places. And so it just requires to keep on knocking on that door, to understand that there's immense oppression taking place within Kashmir and within India itself. And it's not about caring about a place necessarily only that's, you know, across the ocean. It's also about what that means for your own humanity, as well as what it means for your own resources within the African continent itself. Because, you know, this authoritarianism and this fascism also, you know, is predicated on theft and theft of resources, you know, and silencing. And the last point about these connections, you think about how, you know, people are talking about Sudan and the UAE being connected to Sudan, but, you know, our own cricket stadiums in South Africa, many of them are sponsored by DP Ports, for instance, and DP, you know, Dubai Ports, that are essentially, you know, involved in Sudan, you know, in the theft of Sudan. So what I mean by this is that we are stepping on on other people's lives, basically, even in the space of a cricket match. And so when it comes to India or to Dubai or the, Abu Dhabi and all these places, it's sort of incumbent that we welcome this empowerment of education. That otherwise there will be a time in which we won't be able to look ourselves in the face, essentially.
1: Well, we certainly will. And I'm going to ask Ahmed just to give us his final thoughts, because, again, just referring to this article in the Middle East Eye, it talks about your mom sentencing not as an exception, but rather a precedent. And I think this is dangerous, because if something is not being done now and the right messages are not going out, this could send a precedent for even worse to come going into the future, Ahmed.
0: I mean, definitely. I mean, it's not, again, I keep on saying this, it's not hypothetical. 2-3 days back, a Kashmiri couple, a husband and a wife, were arrested by the Indian state in Kashmir, in south of Kashmir. And they were arrested and they were accused of being associated with Mother and her organization. And the two women who are in Tihar right now with Mother. So we are speaking of precedent, and the precedent has already been set. And on the basis of that, other people have already been arrested. So it's not even something that's projected onto the future. This husband and wife were arrested a few days back already based on their association with Mother and her associates. And now, because they have been convicted and sentenced, what would it mean now for this couple? Because they have been accused of association with them. So this is not hypothetical. This is not abstract. We have seen this now. I'm sure that couple now is going to be, again, through this sentencing, through this judgment, a similar kind of fate awaits them as well, along the line as well. So I would just like to end by a very small note, which is that Azad spoke about the connections, and he is very right in that Israel, with all of its defense ties with India, there are technologies that are used by India in these prisons, surveillance technologies, barbed wires, wires that are kind of alarm wires that are made in collaboration with Israel, right? So when I think of my mother or my father who are in these prisons, yes, they are imprisoned by India, but that imprisonment is also simultaneously both enabled by and reinforced by Israel. So we can't kind of fragment these causes. We can't atomize them. We can't look at them in isolation, because they're all kind of tied to each other. So yeah, but some causes, some stories are told more than the others. And that is where I think Salaam Media and other places become very important, so that stories that are not known, names that are not known, if you have a person who has been in prison for the last 33 years, which is the case of my father, you would imagine that many people might have heard his name. 33 years. He was 25 when he was jailed. He's 58 now. It's a lifetime. But most of the people don't know even his name. So that's where I think maybe that's a small, very small thing that one can ask, is to just know the names, know the story. I mean, nobody's expecting, for someone in South Africa to be able to free these people, but do what just is their duty, basically.
1: Well, JazakAllah khairan so much for that, Ahmed, and also to Azad as well, for setting up tonight's discussion right here on Salaam Media. We do appreciate both of you taking time out. I know it's difficult, Ahmed, but our du'as are with you, our du'as are with your parents, our du'as are with the people of Kashmir, and also all the prisoners as well, inshallah. Allah make it easy, inshallah. And may we see, like I always say, in the case of Palestine, may we see the liberation of Kashmir in our lifetime. May we see the liberation of Palestine also in our lifetime, inshallah. So, JazakAllah to both of you. Assalamu alaikum wa rahmatullahi wa barakatuh. Well, that brings us to the end of part one of this evening's broadcast. And we still have got part two, and this is a major talking point as well. The ceasefire in Iran, but Al-Aqsa still remains closed, and we'll be talking with Samuel Munayyar, Ismail Adam Patel, and Maulana Ibrahim Musa immediately after this.
3: Breaking stereotypes, moving boundaries, joining hands. Salaam Media. Humanity sets the agenda. Breaking stereotypes, moving boundaries, joining hands. Salam Media. Humanity sets the agenda.
1: Well, we welcome you back to the second half of tonight's edition of Wednesday Night with myself, Inayat Wadi, right here on Salam Media and its global political dynamics that we are talking about. We're talking about Venezuela and the United States of America. Now, looking at it from a South African perspective, South Africa has been highly critical of the United States for its recent actions against the Venezuelan President Nicolas Maduro and his wife, and the abduction, the arrest of a sitting head of state, clearly undermining international law and the United Nations Charter. And South Africa, in its position, clearly outlined that the global significance of this crisis in Venezuela, and this is obviously setting a very, very dangerous precedent, and it could set obviously the problem with the apprehension and the kidnapping of Maduro, again violating Venezuela's sovereignty, but also weakening what is termed as the international-based, rules-based international order. And as a result, we are talking to a number of people this evening, and just to understand and debunking this myth of Venezuela in the United States, looking both from a Venezuelan and a South African perspective, we joined by my panelists this evening, Andreina Chavez, a Venezuelan journalist who is based in Caracas. We're talking with Tariq Lala, South African student leader, youth policy advocate, and also joining us from the researcher at the Benchmark Foundation, David van Wyk. To all our panelists, Andreina, to Tariq, and to David van Wyk, as you appear on screen, we welcome you to the show. Good evening to you. We thank you for your time.
4: Thank you.
5: Thank you so much.
1: Yes, Andreina, let's begin with you. And obviously, you are in the thick of things. You are in Venezuela as well. And as a journalist, you obviously have been following these developments very, very closely as well. And before we talk about debunking the myth of Venezuela from a South African perspective, just take us through what are some of the latest developments that are playing out in Venezuela right now. Andreina?
6: Hi, everyone. Yes, hi, everyone. I'm so sorry. My connection is not really good right now. I want to begin by saying that we have been experiencing some internet, Wi-Fi, and telecommunications issues because during the U.S. bombings on January 3rd, several antennas, communication antennas, and electrical power facilities were bombed by the United States. So we have been having some issues when it comes to connection since January 3rd. So as you were saying, I live in Caracas, the capital of Venezuela. So I was here, I was woken up by the U.S. bombings on January 3rd, like everybody else in the country. The first myth that I want to put to rest right now, it is that the U.S. operation in Venezuela was surgical, that they only targeted military sites in Venezuela. That is not true. They actually caused a lot of destruction in civilian areas, civilian population. They targeted a building that is inhabited by elderly people in Catilamar, which is La Guaira State, north of Caracas. They killed at least one woman in that building, an 80-year-old woman, Rosa Gonzalez, was killed because of the U.S. bombings. At least 8 apartments in that building were destroyed because of the bombing. We also have reports that a 45-year-old woman, a Colombian national that had been living in Venezuela for the past 10 years, was also killed during the bombings of an antenna communication near her house, which affected her house and it killed her. We also have so many other reports of people who lost their houses, people who were severely affected by the U.S. bombing. So it's not true that this was only a bombing that was targeting military sites in Venezuela. I think that is one of the first things that I want to make sure that everybody knows. And second, it is also, it is important to understand that the United States claims that they, what they did in Venezuela was a law enforcement operation, and they claim that they were using their own national laws to enter Venezuela, invade Venezuela, and kidnap President Maduro and his wife, Cilia Flores. That is not true. The United States does not have jurisdiction to go to any country in the world and just kidnap their president and their first lady. The United States cannot apply its own national laws to any other country in the world. Venezuela is a sovereign country. We are a sovereign country that had a sitting head of state that was in functions when the United States kidnapped President Maduro. And that is the second thing that people need to know, that President Maduro, he was not arrested, he was not detained, he was kidnapped by the United States government with the purpose, as we now know, to be able to control Venezuela, to be able to make decisions from Washington about Venezuela's future, and specifically about Venezuela's oil exports. We all know that the United States has been always trying to overthrow the Venezuelan government because it wants complete control of Venezuela's oil industry, which has the largest industry, the largest oil reserves in the world. And now we know that. Now we have President Trump openly admitting that everything that happened in Venezuela had nothing to do with drug trafficking, had nothing to do with criminal activity. It had all to do with the fact that the United States wants to be able to run Venezuela from Washington.
1: Thank you for that, Andreina. David, let's bring you into the discussion. And obviously, as Andreina mentioned, it's no hidden secret where Donald Trump has obviously made it very, very clear in terms of controlling Venezuela, imposing a U.S. monopoly or by selling its oil to the rest of the world. And, you know, he's laid down many a condition. And, you know, we can call it what we want to. We can even call it an armed robbery of Venezuela, which in fact is the case as well. And just your take, because now we've seen the South African statement that has come through. South Africa has reacted quite strongly in terms of what has actually been playing out. Just your thoughts, you know, on how you see these developments evolving, and also some of the statements that are coming through from someone like Donald Trump.
4: Well, I think that we first of all must note that a day or so before the hostage taking of Maduro and his wife, Trump met with Netanyahu. And we see in this week disturbances in Iran, another oil-rich area. Now, you would ask yourself, why targeting Iran and Venezuela and their oil when the United States has an abundance of oil? Well, the reason for that is quite simple. They want to strangle the Chinese economy because they cannot countenance the fact that the Chinese economy is very rapidly outstripping the American economy. And the Chinese development model actually is a model which shows the world that a country can actually look after its citizens while developing itself technologically. It doesn't have to be development for a few or a few billionaires in the country. It can be development for everybody, and everyone can benefit from the development. Venezuela tried to have a development model similar, to say that the income generated from the oil from the country should actually benefit the people of the country and not just oligarchs. Now, so the first point to make is that this is actually part of the war against China. China doesn't make war necessarily on other countries. What China does is it expands its economy through trade and through business and so on. It's in stark contrast to the United States, which expands its influence in the world through the barrel of a gun. It's basically gangster economics. And this is not just the case with Trump. It's been the case for a very long time. And, you know, Central and South America, being in very close proximity to the United States, have suffered the consequences of this gunboat, buccaneer, pirate type politics that the United States practices. The United States doesn't want to see other countries being independent. It doesn't want to see them. It wants them to be dependent on the dollar. It wants them to be dependent on U.S. trade. It wants them to succumb. It wants them to kneel before the United States as the big power in the world. And this takes us back to World War II, when the United States suffered relatively little in that particular war. There was no war on any territory of the United States except for Pearl Harbor. And what is more is that the United States came out of it unscathed, and it came out of it being the leading industrial power in the country. Everyone else owed the United States an awful lot of money. Britain owed the United States money. Europe owed the United States money. And as repayment to the United States for having bought United States weapons to fight in the Second World War, many of these countries gave up territory, but they also paid huge amounts of money towards the United States, which even further then strengthened the U.S. economy and made the dollar a dominant currency in the world. Now, what we've seen in the last 10, 15, 20 years is a shifting in the global economy towards China and towards the East. And this shift in the global economy was partially because the United States exported those jobs that Americans did not want to do. It exported those jobs to China. Europe exported those industries which are the most polluting industries to China. China said, well, okay, you can bring your industries here. We can provide the labor that you require, but we will at some point take control of the intellectual property, and we will then use that intellectual property towards our own development. And we will overcome the problems of pollution and so on associated with your dirty industries that you brought to China, and with your cheap labor economics that you brought to China, we will overcome that. Now, the Chinese economy is a planned economy as compared to the economy of the United States. The United States economy is run by five or six oligarchs, very powerful individuals with lots and lots of money, who dominate, and there's absolutely no planning taking place, which is why the economy has become so chaotic, with problems of overexpenditure, problems of unemployment, problems of infrastructure decay and collapse, and so on. And basically, the Trump administration is an attempt by the United States to retain its hegemony in a situation where the global hegemonic economic power is shifting towards China and away from the United States.
3: Breaking stereotypes, moving boundaries, joining hands. Salam Media. Humanity sets the agenda.
1: Yes, David, thank you very much for that. And let's bring Tariq into the discussion. Tariq, I think, you know, there's just so much that you've heard from both from Andrena and from David as well. And we know that this has not just happened. This is by design, because we've seen the modus operandi from Donald Trump over a period of time. We've seen the economic strangulation of Venezuela take place, where he ordered a total and complete blockade as well. But also at the same time, as David mentioned as well, with Donald Trump in power, it's just about racketeering. And again, it's about Venezuelan oil, but also in terms of stemming its hegemony to many countries around the world. And we've heard that they may strike, a strike on Iran may also be imminent as well, where the U.S. wants to replicate the Venezuelan model in Iran.
5: Yes. No, absolutely. I think the points I think are raised around the question of hegemonic, world hegemony. Effectively, I mean, what we're witnessing here, from how we can understand it, is the collapse of an empire, right? What we're seeing today, effectively, is the decline of an empire that has had global hegemony in a unipolar world, and with the sort of acts of desperation, as some may put it, we are sort of getting the perfect manifestation. I mean, look, one of the things that we have to be very clear about is that Donald Trump is not acting out of alignment with what is America's global geopolitical character. This is, anyone throughout the global South for the past 50 years will tell you that this is not something new. And as you've mentioned, I think the point here is quite simple, right? The playbook is very consistent, right? We were told weapons of mass destruction in Iraq. We were told, Christian genocide in Nigeria. We were told white genocide in South Africa. It's obviously within the context of Venezuela, we're told that somehow drugs are coming through Venezuela, when there is very little empirical evidence that supports the claim. But it's based on, I think, this character of the USA, which has basically been produced from a global world order that was unipolar in nature, and with the rise of BRICS, and I think the previous speaker had also mentioned, for example, China as a as another center of power. But I would even like to expand on that to say the rise of multipolarity, sort of multiple centers of power across the world, effectively as a much closer step to democratizing economic power. But to that extent, it poses a threat to the sort of American ruling class. You know, the handful of people that control the American economy, the billionaires and the millionaires. It poses a threat because they've benefited for very, very many decades of impunity. And I think that then brings in the question of, I think, international law. And I mean, the one thing that I want to mention is that we know international law effectively died in Palestine, right? We know that that's the case because, you know, we had sanctions being placed on Russia. We had, you know, years and years of African leaders going to the ICC and the ICJ. But the moment it was a Western-backed leader, there was no case to be made until South Africa took the case there. And even till today, you know, we've seen very, very little accountability for leaders there. And so within that context, can we then be surprised that the US is acting so brazenly in its pursuit of stealing resources from across the world? I mean, Nigeria has oil, you know. Sub-Saharan Africa is rich with natural minerals, precious metals. And obviously South America has oil as well. And I think that then ties in the whole question here, which is to say effectively, are we surprised that the US is acting in the way that it's behaving, given that it's acted with impunity for the past 70, 80 years since World War II. And that then brings us to this point where, or to the state that we're in, where the biggest threat to the unipolar hegemony is multipolarity. And so that is why then we ask ourselves, how is it possible that, how can we tie in Iran to Venezuela? How can we tie in Palestine to what's happening in Sudan or in Congo? It's the monopolization of resources to the benefit of the ruling class of the West. And that's where we are at this point in history.
1: Thanks for that, Tariq. And let's bring Andrea back into the... I see we've lost her for some reason or the other. She is trying to reconnect. I know there are issues with regards to connectivity by the sound of things. But David, I think let's just continue from your side. And it's interesting, you know, that you made extensive reference to China as well. And just to understand, and I know Tariq spoke a lot with regard to Africa, he spoke about Nigeria as well, but let's just look at it from a global power perspective, because America obviously claims to be a superpower, China equally a superpower in its own right as well. And just to look at it from a Chinese perspective, how is this likely to impact globally? David, I'm going to have to get a hold of Andrea. I see she's back with us again. There seems to be a problem. We need to apologize for that. I see he is buffering. But David, let's just look at it from a Chinese perspective. How is this likely to impact on China?
4: Well, I think that the Chinese have been quietly building up their influence in the world through business and trade. You know, I do a lot of work in Africa, and I do a lot of work in the DRC and other African countries. And for more than 100 years of colonialism, many of these countries, like the airport in Lusaka, for example, was a Second World War airport until very recently, when the Chinese went in and they built a proper airport there. They built rail infrastructure, they built road infrastructure. There's never been a road between Kinshasa and Lubumbashi in the Congo, in the mineral-rich area of Katanga. The Chinese have now built that road, for example. In southern Angola, where South Africa absolutely destroyed the southern parts of Angola in Kwandu-Kubangu province and other areas, the Chinese went and fixed up all the roads, removed all the landmines, fixed the infrastructure, put back the electricity and things like that in that country. The Chinese have, through trade and through business, extended their influence very quietly all around the world. And in Venezuela, the Chinese moved in very big to support the oil sector in Venezuela, creating the ports and infrastructure also in Panama and so on, with the aim of creating a global beneficial situation with regard to the immense wealth that has been created in China over the last 40, 50 years, because the Chinese economy has been growing consistently at almost 10% or more per annum for this entire period. And what, you know, Every month we get Western news media saying, oh, the Chinese economy is going to collapse, that the end of China is coming soon, and so on. And basically, they are perplexed by the fact that China is not collapsing. And the reason why China is not collapsing is because everything in China is planned. There are five-year plans which are strictly adhered to and which even the private sector have to abide by. So as the Chinese themselves say, billionaires in China are dictated to by the government. They don't dictate to the government. So in other words, they don't control the government. They are controlled by the government. And this is a very big difference from the United States, where in the United States, if we look at Trump's adventure in Venezuela, he openly stated that he wanted to get the oil industry back to United States companies. He said, oh, the Venezuelans stole American land, they stole American businesses, they stole American oil, which, of course, basically calls into question the sovereignty of Venezuela. Now, the Chinese trade in a very different way. They don't trade in a way that says, your country now belongs to us, your land now belongs to us, your resources now belong to us. They trade, they do business. They don't come and they don't plunder, which is the Western model, which is the colonial and new colonial model that we are all used to in the world, where the West dictates what we do and how we do it and why we do it and when we do it. And we don't really have any sovereignty. Our sovereignty basically is formalistic. It is a ritual of opening of parliament every year, but we don't own our economy. We don't own our resources. Just today, I asked the question, how much of our minerals go into the military-industrial complex in the United States that is used to produce the bullets that shoot people in Gaza or shoot people in Palestine? We have private companies in control of our minerals, and these private companies are selling to the highest bidder. And the highest bidder is often the arms industry. We can see the rise in the copper price recently as a result of the wars. Copper is used extensively in munitions manufacturing. We also see the rise in the gold price. People pay for the weapons and so on with gold. So basically, our weapons are being used to manufacture weapons that will ultimately be used against us in the global south. Because that is when Trump wants to assert his role as the landlord of the planet. He will send in his army using weapons manufactured from the minerals and resources from the global south against the global south.
1: Yes, David, thank you. I see Andrina has joined us via telephone as well. Andrina, can you hear me now?
7: I can hear you.
1: Okay. All right. Andrina, my question to you was going to be with regards to Venezuela and the people of Venezuela as well, in terms of on the ground. You know, what has the reactions been? We know that the president and his wife have made a court appearance already. Apparently, there's another appearance that is going to be taking place in March sometime as well. What is the situation on the ground right now as we speak?
7: Yes, certainly. So first, the country has been very calm. People have been at peace. Living conditions, you know, the day-to-day life has come back to normal. And that is a form of resistance. That is what we have always said. Because when the U.S. bombed the country and they kidnapped President Maduro and his wife, they were hoping that there would be an implosion, that there would be a civil war in Venezuela. And that didn't happen, and it's not going to happen. So Venezuela is right now at calm. Everything is normal. Children are going back to school. People are going back to work. Every commercial is open. Every store is open. And that is a form of resistance. People are just making sure that everybody knows that Venezuela is at peace and that Venezuela can win any kind of war. And second, we have, of course, all the Chavista base, all the popular power organizations, the social movement, the women movement, the youth movement. They are all rallying in the streets every single day since President Maduro was kidnapped. Since January 3rd, we have seen large, massive rallies, massive concentrations of popular power demanding that President Maduro is returned to Venezuela, demanding that the United States stop interfering in Venezuela's internal affairs, and denouncing this gross violation of Venezuelan sovereignty, both by the U.S. Military attacks on January 3rd, but also denouncing these neocolonial plans that Trump has for Venezuela, in which he claims that his administration is going to decide the future of our country, and his administration is going to decide who and how and when do we sell oil to other countries in the world. And I think that is something that is what's happening right now on the ground in Venezuela. What we're seeing is that people are claiming back their peace and normality, and at the same time, we're seeing popular power on the streets every single day demanding that the United States stops this unilateral aggression against our country. And we also have to remember that people are not just denouncing the U.S. military attack and the kidnapping of the president. People are also denouncing that the United States has a naval blockade against Venezuela. Since December, the United States has a naval blockade on Venezuela, and it has been seizing, capturing oil tankers in the Caribbean, and then keeping the oil that belongs to Venezuela, oil that was sold by Venezuela to other countries. And we're also denouncing that the U.S. is

0: the same time, people have been denouncing that the United States has killed more than 100 people in the Caribbean, people who were on small boats that the United States claims were trafficking drugs without any evidence, and more than 100 people were killed in the Caribbean. On top of that, we have the entire U.S. military police in the Caribbean threatening the entire region. And so these are all the things that people who have been on the streets have been denouncing. And of course, the main priority, both for the Venezuelan people and for acting President Delcy Rodríguez, it is for everybody to know that Venezuela still has a government. That is not true that the United States is running Venezuela. We have an entire government in place, headed by acting President Delcy Rodríguez, and we have an entire popular power that is also holding on to sovereignty. And that is what, that is happening right now on the ground in Venezuela.
1: Thank you. But also, Tariq, you know, when one looks at it, one can actually look at this whole kidnapping of Nicolas Maduro and his wife and Donald Trump and his statements as far as Venezuela is concerned. But one can take a look at it from many angles as well. And looking at it also from a global political or geopolitical perspective as well. We've known for a very, very long time that U.S. foreign policy evolves around Israel and about
0: the ground in Venezuela.
1: Thank you. But also, Tariq, you know, when one looks at it, one can actually look at this whole kidnapping of Nicolas Maduro and his wife and Donald Trump and his statements as far as Venezuela is concerned. But one can take a look at it from many angles as well. And looking at it also from a global political or geopolitical perspective as well. We've known for a very, very long time that U.S. foreign policy evolves around Israel and about Jewish power in the United States of America. But what's also interesting to note that, you know, there could be an Israeli hand in this aggression that the United States has directed against Venezuela. And there are a number of reasons, you know, in terms of why Venezuela has been hit, where we know that Venezuela has had or has been developing also a very close relationship with Iran through its negotiations in BRICS. And there are just so many angles that one can actually take a look at. You mentioned earlier on Saddam Hussein and, you know, he threatened at that point in time to move away from the dollar, selling oil in dollar. We know what had happened with Muammar Gaddafi in Libya as well. Similar statements were made. We've heard about Venezuela as well, trying to move away from the dollar. So there's just so much that one can actually unpack in trying to understand what has been playing out, Tariq.
2: Breaking stereotypes, moving boundaries, joining hands. Salam Media. Humanity sets the agenda.
3: Yeah, yeah. Look, I think the first thing is the distinction between, that has to be made is the distinction between, I think, Jewish power, as you maybe perhaps termed it, and obviously the Israeli lobby. I think, in many cases, we've seen, you know, Jewish communities come out and actually take very progressive stances. We know in our own liberation struggle as South Africans, white Jewish comrades played a critical role in the Communist Party and so on. But it, to that extent, I mean, the relationship between Israel as a sort of white supremacist, Jewish supremacist state, again, separated from the religious group or the religious beliefs, has to be, I think, examined and discussed within the understanding that Israel is a settler colonial state. It's no different to apartheid South Africa. It's no different to Australia, New Zealand, and it's no different to the US. I mean, you have a number of settlers who come, in many cases, carry out ethnic cleansing, genocide, and obviously subsequently get rid of the indigenous languages, indigenous cultures. And at that point, you know, we can understand the relationship between the US and the Israelis as a relationship out of necessity, but out of shared characteristics. I mean, we mustn't forget that the U.S. was built on the genocide of indigenous Americans, Native Americans. And so I think then bringing it to the sort of contemporary sense, why then, what is the hand of Israel or AIPAC as it is in the U.S., the Israeli lobby within the U.S. in what's happening in Venezuela? I mean, not to be speculative here, but the fact of the matter is that the U.S. and Israel and traditionally a lot of the European countries, especially those on the far right, do share very, very similar ideological

0: positions when it comes to the relationship with the Global South. I think David had mentioned earlier how vastly different the leftist approach that we're seeing in China is to what we had traditionally seen in the colonial and subsequently the neo-colonial positions of the West, you know, to rape and pillage. Whereas what we're seeing now, I think, is you know, the same mentality, the same behavior, and the same ideological postures that exist within the far right that effectively governs Israel exist in the far right that governs the US today. And so even if there may not be a deliberate link, I mean, the modus operandi is exactly the same. You know, the motivating factors between why you know, Europe went and stole from Africa, stole from South America, stole from Asia, and even North America, is exactly persisting within what we're seeing the actions today, right? You mentioned within Gaddafi, you mentioned within Saddam Hussein. I mean, the fact of the matter is that anyone who poses a threat to the, again, the American ruling class's hegemonic behavior and actions poses a threat to America, because effectively the country is built around that top 10% as it is, or whatever that number may be. And I think the one point that I want to just conclude on is sort of why the need for necessity, the need for solidarity, sorry, the understanding, and I think especially as young South Africans, why we must care about what's happening in Venezuela and why we must care about what has happened in Iraq, what has happened in Libya, what has happened across our own continent and across the Global South, is that it's this idea of shared struggle, right? What's happening in Venezuela can't be the struggle of the Venezuelan people. It has to be the struggle of any peace-loving person across the world, with the understanding that if it can happen to President Nicolas Maduro, there's nothing to stop the US and its imperialist and neo-imperialist behavior from coming onto our continent, or from going into our traditional allies in Cuba, or in the Middle East, or in Russia, or Asia. And I think that's, then we must understand that on the ground, what we need to see is young South Africans and young people in general, or people in general, actually, taking up the cause, not with the understanding that it's a favor to the Venezuelan people, but it's a duty to anybody who loves peace and justice and equality. So I hope that I've, you know, captured what I was trying to say and came across quite clearly. Yeah.
1: Well, it clearly came very, very clearly across, David. And I think just following up from what Tariq is saying again is, you know, looking at the risk that many other countries would face. And you spoke about the Global South. And we know the Global South obviously makes up a large part of the world's population. And once again, when we see a country like the United States acting with impunity, and it's no hidden secret as well, where even Benjamin Netanyahu, as a dictate American foreign policy, he made it very, very clear that Iran is exporting terrorism to Venezuela. They've been talking about ties between the resistance in Palestine and Venezuela as well. Now, all of this is starting to surface. And again, you know, Tariq raises an important point for us in South Africa. And we are part of BRICS as well. South Africa has been highly critical of Israel, its actions. South Africa has now made the statement in the United Nations with regard to Venezuela as well. You know, what sort of risk, because if Trump gets away with what he did in Venezuela, if he will get away with what he intends doing in Iran, what sort of risks are there for us on the African continent and for us also in South Africa?
2: Well, I think that in the South African context, we have a significant colonial settler population. And that colonial settler population did not in 1994 basically meet the rest of the population even a quarter of the way with regard to transformation in this country. The economic wealth is still highly concentrated, the ownership of land and so on is still highly concentrated. And any move that is towards a redistribution and towards establishing equality to address the problems of unemployment and poverty in this country is resisted very violently and very vocally by this population. A large part of this population also has dual citizenship with Israel, and there was a very strong relationship between Israel and South Africa. But I want to come back to Israel and the United States, because what we are seeing in the United States now are pictures emerging that look very similar to the way in which Palestinians are being treated in Palestine by Israel. And this, again, just soon after the visit by Netanyahu, we are seeing Trump, who is basically racist. He said he did not want people of color to come to the United States. He said this openly. He would prefer people from Norway and Sweden, people with blonde hair and blue eyes and so on, to come to the United States and so on. And he's basically introduced a system of apartheid pass laws where people are being stopped in the middle of the street, asked where they were born, asked to show their identity documents, and if not, to be kidnapped off the street, from schools, from creches, from hospitals, from wherever they find people, they capture them and drag them off to detention centers and fly them off to a torture camp in Venezuela. You know, so not in Venezuela, in El Salvador. Now, the problem for me is what we are seeing in the United States now is what happened to the Palestinians over the last 40, 50, 60, since 1948, 70 years. We are seeing that kind of fascism being reinterpreted into the United States, where anyone who challenges authority can simply be shot in the street and no questions will be asked. And authority comes in a mask, and authority comes in a uniform. And the only other people who were equally racist to the ICE crowd that is out there now, of course, is the Ku Klux Klan. And I wouldn't be surprised if there's some Klan involvement with the Trump administration as well, because it's definitely a matter of white supremacy that is at play there. He wants the oil from Venezuela, but he doesn't want the people. He wants the resources from Central and South America, but he doesn't want the human beings from Central and South America. He doesn't want people from Africa to come to the United States, but he wants to have free access to our minerals and resources. You know, so the risk for me in the South African context is that this racial minority, which is very vocal and extremely noisy and exceptionally racist, is in the process of trying to undermine the government to the point where we can get a regime change scenario similar to that of Iran or Venezuela, which they've tried there to try and impose or reimpose minority rule in this country, basically white rule, which will give free access to our resources for the Trump administration. You must remember, we've got more than 90% of the world's manganese, which is a critical material in alternative energy and so on. We've got a fair amount of rare earths. We've got a lot of other minerals and materials and so on that the West craves and that they get through the companies and so on that are here. What makes them fear the most is that the majority of the people in the country, like in Venezuela, will take control of the resources and deny them access. And, of course, they are afraid that China might get this access, and they're also afraid of de-dollarization and South Africa's role within the BRICS context. And, of course, they hate South Africa for taking the case up with the ICJ.
1: Yes, David. Andreina, what we've seen over a period of time with the United States to provide justification for its actions is to, in the guise of democracy and, again, labeling people like Nicolas Maduro as a ruthless dictator. As we've seen, this is their justification for this kidnapping. And just to look at how the people of Venezuela actually view someone like Nicolas Maduro, because we know that there is a lot of history where the former president as well, Hugo Chavez, he sent a very, very clear message that his successor would be Maduro. He was a man who could safeguard the unity of Venezuela, preserve what the country had actually achieved over a period of time. Just what are your thoughts, and what are the thoughts, and how do people in Venezuela see Nicolas Maduro? Do they see him as this ruthless dictator as claimed by Donald Trump?
3: Yes, not at all. The Venezuelan people does not view President Maduro as a dictator, or as they view him as a working class president. Nicolas Maduro used to be a bus driver. Mm-hmm. He used to be a union fighter. So he's a people, and he has always been one of the people, and people recognize him as such. They recognize him as someone who knows what are the struggles of the working class, because he was working class. And they see him as someone who took on the responsibility to continue the Bolivarian Revolution that Hugo Chavez began in 1998. And he has done so, even though he has been facing insurmountable, incredible obstacles imposed by the United States. We have to remember that Nicolas Maduro assumed power in 2013, which is when right after Hugo Chavez passed away, and immediately the United States tried to overthrow him. They tried to impose this severe economic sabotage inside the country using the country's oligarchs to try to asphyxiate the Venezuelan economy. And in 2015, the President Barack Obama imposed a decree declaring Venezuela a threat for the U.S. national security. Now, this decree basically made Venezuela toxic for business, which means that Venezuela became a country that most governments or most companies didn't want to invest in, because they knew that this decree by Obama meant that the United States was going to impose sanctions eventually. And that's what happened. In 2017, the first Trump administration imposed financial sanctions against Venezuela's state-owned company, PDVSA. And basically, this meant that PDVSA was cut off from the international financial system. It meant that PDVSA couldn't receive payments from the oil sales. It meant that PDVSA couldn't pay its debts with foreign companies. And then in 2019, that same Trump administration imposed an oil embargo, which meant that he was blockading all of the oil exports from Venezuela, which primarily go to China. So that's what happened. And because of the U.S. sanctions, foreign companies that were working in Venezuela, they had to abandon the country. They had to leave all of their oil facilities. And that is something that President Nicolas Maduro had to face. He had to face, he has to be in governing under incredible challenging circumstances created by the United States. And what we have seen, it is a president that managed to overcome all of those difficulties. He did it by giving more power to the people. He did it by empowering Venezuelan communes. Venezuela has a communal movement that is basically organized people who take charge of the means of production. They make sure that Venezuela has sovereign food production. And he gave more resources and more power to the people so that we could face these incredible challenging economic circumstances imposed by the United States. And that's how Venezuela has been able to survive despite being blockaded for more than 10 years. So, and that is how the President Maduro is viewed. He's viewed as someone who is working class. He's viewed as someone who is willing to give all the power to the people, to give resources, to give political power to organized communities. He is someone who is viewed as a war president, a president who has been facing war-like situations since the beginning of his mandate. And that's something that's so important that people know, that Venezuela has been waging this unilateral war against the United States for more than 10 years in the form of U.S. sanctions, in the form of U.S. blockade, in the form of a naval blockade, and now in the form of an actual military aggression and the kidnapping of President Maduro. So just to sum it up, Nicolas Maduro is not at all viewed as a dictator inside Venezuela.
4: Breaking stereotypes, moving boundaries, joining hands. Salam Media. Humanity sets the agenda.
1: Yes, Tariq, you know, one word stands out for me, and that is polarization, where we're seeing now featuring very prominently, where you're talking about 15% of the global north dictating to 85% of people that belong to the global south. And this polarization is featuring a lot more prominently. It's blatant. It's open. We see this gap between the rich and poor. We see how the global north imposing on the global south as well. And even in the case of Maduro that we speak about, and also Chavez as well, where they actually tried to bridge the gap between the rich and the poor as well. And, you know, as long as this obviously exists, the world, the entire world, and the global south in particular, is at risk by the dictates, you know, from the likes of the United States of America and those that support the U.S. agenda globally as well. The key question here is, you know, how does one respond? How do we counter this polarization that is creeping. And as David mentioned as well, a minority in this country as well that holds enormous power, that has got control of a large chunk of this country's wealth as well. And we're also at the mercy of this minority.
0: Absolutely, yeah. Look, I think the first thing that has to be discussed and explored in any discussion about how we protect our sovereignty, how we ensure that we're not dictated to, has to be understanding people's power. You know, we 30 years ago found ourselves at the beginning of a new era in South Africa. And objectively, we have made progress. But I think what we need to examine as South Africans first, but then as global citizens, is how do we build? So how do we conscientize? How do we organize? And then how do we mobilize people's power? The reason that I say that is because, quite simply, look, I think the analysis that that we have to provide has to be that, in as much as absolutely we're correct in saying that the global north has historically dictated to the global south, even to that extent, we need to go one step further and provide some sort of class analysis where we say that it's the ruling class in the global north that has not only dictated to the working class in their own countries, but in fact, the majority of society across the world. And in saying that, I think when we understand that analysis, then the question of people's power is how do we build institutions, how do we build structures within society that are so resilient to the extent that they can face onslaught from the ruling class within the US and subsequently the US military? How do we build institutions within our own society that can weather the storms that are going to be presented to us? And like I said, the task has to be very, very deliberate, and we have to start by, number one, conscientizing our people, the people around us, our citizenry, exposing our masses to an understanding of how society has been built, subsequently to organize people. You know, we have to be able to ensure that people are finding themselves within the spaces where their voices are being heard and where they feel represented. And only through that can we then produce these institutions that are so resilient. And the best example, I think, that comes to mind, again, looking at, you know, case in point here, is we know, for example, just north of Venezuela, for as long as, you know, most of us have been alive, the Cuban people have been facing sanctions from the US, and yet they still understand that their loyalty and their commitment remains to their revolution, to what they achieved when they said they wanted sovereignty and they wanted liberty. And it's that type of ideological resilience that persists. And that's what we need to do in the global south. But like I said, we need to build that solidarity with the understanding that people's power must govern. When we say economic policy, it must be built around how do we benefit the people, people's power. The biggest threat that was posed by Gaddafi to the West, I wouldn't even go so far as to say it's ideological. It's that he again nationalized the oil industry. He used what was available to the people, what belonged to the people, to the benefit of the people. And it's the same thing that we saw in Venezuela with Hugo Chavez and subsequently with President Nicolas Maduro. And that sort of, you know, that story is something that's quite persistent throughout history. And that's why I'm saying we need to continue to ensure that we not only continue on the path, but in fact, we strengthen the path of building people's power, where our people truly govern our societies.
1: Yes. David, just to bring you in and just to look at it from a United States perspective. Now, we know that Donald Trump does not enjoy the popularity of the people on the ground. And we've seen it even with the United States, its support of Israel, the genocide in Gaza, the millions that have actually taken to the streets, voicing their opposition to what has been playing out in Gaza as well. And just to understand, where is Donald Trump leading America to? And let's look at it from an ordinary, the average American's point of view in terms of how they would actually be seeing things that are unfolding as a result of the actions of people like Donald Trump and whoever else is supporting him.
2: Well, I think the important shift that has taken place most recently is the shift in media power away from corporate media to social media. And the way in which people have used, especially the people in Palestine, have used social media in order to bring their case to the world and also to evoke the sympathy of the world for the terrors that they are suffering. But also more importantly is to expose the lies. The exposure of the lies of the Global North started with the lies of Israel around the events of 7th of October, and then then there was a snowballing effect, an avalanche of people beginning to question the narrative that the West tried to impose on the world, not just with regard to Palestine, but even with regard to domestic policy in the United States. And so people in the United States are starting to ask questions, ordinary people, they are starting to ask questions of the oligarchs, and they are starting to develop an intense ill feeling towards the five or six very rich people who dominate that country, who recently also said they'll put up the money for taking Greenland away from their Denmark, for example. So, globally speaking, Donald Trump is actually creating a whole lot of divisions that he did not expect. There's unintended consequences of ill thought out policies by the United States and by Donald Trump, which work to the benefit of people in the Global South, because we're now starting to see people in the Global North beginning to prepare themselves possibly for a conflict with the United States, between the United States and Europe. Suddenly Europeans are beginning to realize that the bigger threat to Europe is not Russia, it's actually the United States. The people in South and Central America have known that for the last 70 years. We in Africa know that because we see AFRICOM in Africa. The only thing that America ever brings to Africa in terms of development is the establishment of military bases across the continent. No actual development follows their involvement on our continent. And their involvement is all about the attempt to maintain their global dominance. And ordinary Americans and ordinary Europeans and ordinary people all over the world are beginning to realize, but it's not necessary for one country to dominate the world. We can all live in this world together without anyone dominating anyone else, without anyone sticking a gun in the face of anyone else, and more so without a gun being stuck in your face if you're an ordinary American because you are protecting your neighbor from being harassed by the Gestapo, which is what ICE is in the United States. We really have to call out what is happening in that country. And we really have to hope that the people of that country will be able to break free from this duopoly of the Democratic-Republican system, where there are only two parties that they ever vote for, and those two parties are the shoes of the same body, the left shoe and the right shoe of the body of capitalism that exploits the people of the United States. And, you know, people are beginning to realize their own exploitation. Americans are starting to realize that every American does not have the potential to become a billionaire, that the system is a game of monopoly, only very few people will win it, and the vast majority of people will remain exactly where they are, and that they need to rely on one another to survive, that they need to rely on one another to move forward, that they need to rely on one another to live in peace with the rest of the world.
1: Yes, David, thank you for that. I see we've got about 2 minutes in just to get Andrena back in. Just final thoughts on your side, Andrena. And, you know, a few days ago, it was Venezuela. David spoke about Greenland as well. We're speaking about Iran. Tonight could be Iran as well. So, you know, it could be any country. But just looking at Venezuela and the support that Venezuela is getting out of South American countries, Latin America as well, because there are talks about the U.S. Proxy control of Venezuela could impact Cuba and its interests as well, where to the point where Cuba may even be coerced into subordinating itself to the United States of America.
3: Yes, so, you know, when the Gaza genocide was happening and we saw it being light streaming to our phones, we were warning that if we allow this to continue, if we allow this genocide to happen in front of everybody and not do anything, especially knowing that it is the United States who is financing and arming the Israeli military, and it is the United States who is providing all the political and financial backup for the genocide to happen, we were warning that if we let that happen, if we don't do something as a global community, if we don't do something to stop it, it was going to happen someplace else. And the United States was going to try to impose its military in other countries, try to occupy and invade other countries, in order to do the same, to extract natural resources and try to impoverish the population. And that is what is happening right now in Venezuela. The United States, because we saw how the United Nations and the entire international community didn't do anything to stop the genocide in Gaza, the United States now has done this to Venezuela. It has bombarded the country. It has kidnapped a sitting head of state. That is the result of an international community, a United Nations system that doesn't really do anything to apply international law, to apply the UN Charter. And now we are warning that what happened in Venezuela is going to happen, it might happen to any other country in Latin America. And we saw President Trump threatening to do the same to Colombia. He's trying to push the same narrative that he was pushing against President Maduro about drug trafficking. He's trying to push that same narrative onto President Gustavo Petro to try to do the same, to try to decapitate President Petro and try to impose U.S. interest into Colombia. He is also threatening to collapse in Cuba even more than they have already done it with more than 60 years of blockade. And he's threatening the same to do the same in Mexico. He's threatening to bomb Mexico. So what is happening in Venezuela now, it doesn't just affect Venezuela and the Venezuelan people. It is a concern for every single people in South, in the global South and in South America especially, that the United States is entering a phase in which they're going to try to impose every single U.S. interest that they have into our country, that they're going to try to impose puppet governments in our countries in order to have easy access to all of our natural resources. And that is the threat that we're facing right now. And that is something that the Venezuelan government and the people have been telling everyone, that if you're going out to the streets to show solidarity with Venezuela, also have in mind that you have to do this in order to stop the United States from continuing to force people into submission anywhere in the world.
1: Well, Andrena, thank you very much for that. And also to David van Wyk, researcher at Benchmark Foundation, Tariq Lala, South African students leader, youth policy advocate and Venezuelan journalist, Andrena Chavez. We thank you all. We do appreciate you taking time out for us right here on Salam Media. All the best to you.
0: Thank you.
2: Thank you very much.
3: Thank you.
2: Thank you. And good night, everyone.
1: Well, that brings us to the end of another edition of Wednesday Nights with myself, Inayat Wadi, and an important discussion, a critical discussion to be had, and also, I think, more importantly, in terms of unpacking and debunking this myth of the United States of America, the policeman playing the role of the policeman of the world, and the whole question surrounding labeling people like Nicolas Maduro as brutal dictators, the whole question surrounding the narcotics charges that have been leveled against him and his wife as well. And we will continue following up the debate, but also I think something that we need to be aware of at this point in time, that possibly an attack on Iran could also be imminent as well. So let us not be surprised, particularly when one looks at Donald Trump and his presidency. And this is a legacy, and calling himself the peace president, obviously laughable. The FIFA Peace Award that was granted to him as well, another joke as well, because the worst of the worst at this point in time in terms of leadership right across the entire world has been Donald Trump. But also to understand who is behind Donald Trump, what lies behind Donald Trump, and also the greater agenda. And for us at South Africa as well, and also people on the African continent, the Global South in general as well, one needs to be aware of these dynamics that are playing out on the or in the global political landscape. And with that, I'm going to be signing off once again. It's been an absolute pleasure being in the company of our listeners. It's great to be back with you once again. So until we meet, from myself in the team, Assalamu alaikum wa rahmatullahi wa barakatuh.
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5: 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Damat barakatum hafidhullah. 0617660355. That's our Salam Media WhatsApp number. Or you can inshallah message me on my personal WhatsApp number 0713131389. Ustad, assalamu alaikum wa rahmatullahi wa barakatuh. Ustad.
6: Walaikum salam. I wish every day was a Monday. You sound very hyper.
5: you know I'm sounding hyper, Ustad. It's our Spade, Mufti Spade's birthday.
6: Today?
5: Yeah.
6: Yeah, he hasn't phoned me on Saturday, so I won't phone him today.
5: He's listening to you, Ustad. How are you, Ustad? How are you?
6: Alhamdulillah.
5: MashaAllah. How's Ramadan, Ustad? Today is the 19th of Ramadan.
6: Yeah, with us, it goes on. The year is the same, you know, alhamdulillah. Just Ramadan is more spirituality, you know.
5: Ameen. Ustad.
6: What are you saying?
5: How's the work going, Ustad? How's the feeding going, Ustad?
6: Yeah, mashallah. It's just progress upon progress.
5: Alhamdulillah.
6: So, this weekend was a nice weekend, and, you know, I hear a lot of negativity about lots of things in life, you know.
5: Mm-hmm.
6: And people are still living in this negative zone.
5: Mm.
6: I thought maybe we must talk about let going of negativity, Maulana.
5: Mm.
6: While we still honor ourselves, while we still, you know, have this humility,
5: yes,
6: and inner clarity of life.
5: Mm.
6: Because a person who releases this negativity from within themselves, Maulana, they are able to create many more positivity to walk beside them. Because, Maulana, you know, negativity, it weighs down the heart. And when a person is negative, Maulana, there's a whole cloud around their life and distorts relationships. And it even makes you a dumber person. So if you let go of this negative way of everything, Maulana, you know, we are busy now looking at the war, Maulana. And many have this negative, what's going to happen? Have this positive way in us that Allah is in charge. Allah is in control. And Allah will make what must be, will be.
5: Haq, Ustad. Haq.
6: You know, and like today somebody was talking about you need to start stocking what groceries and this and that and that. Don't already conclude about your life, Maulana. Have this positive aspect that Allah is in control. And as per Quran and Hadith, the Muslims are going to be dominant. They're going to be ruling after a storm, you know. Good will come.
5: So I've got a sister, Raisa, from Escort. She sent a message. She says, if a person is negative, Maulana Abu Bakr, will we find the night of Laylatul Qadr?
6: You will find it, Maulana.
5: Uh-huh.
6: You know, Maulana, sister Raisa, the hand, you know, the hand that let go of grudges is free to pull what it wants to. So if you have a lot of negativity in your hand, Maulana, you can't build anything because your hand is occupied. But if you let go all this negativity, you'll be able to build what you want to, and it will last. Yes, about a person being negative on these auspicious nights, like for example, maybe tonight as well. We don't know. 19th night could also be auspicious night, Maulana. You know, some reports mention that you have to look into 19th as well. But this is spiritual people talking, you know, we don't know.
5: Indeed, Ustad. Yes, definitely.
6: No, this is from the spiritual side, but I would not be negative about it. I'll accept it. It could be tonight. It could be any night, whatever. So the hand that let go of all this negativity, Brana, it is free to pull what it wants to. I mean, Sister Isa, the person who's got negativity in them, let them live with it. Why do you want to bring it into your life? Why do you want to question whether their du'as will be accepted or not? Let them do what they want to. If that's how they feel that their lives are all about, don't jump into their soul or into their zone and also become negative. You continue your happiness. Be joyful. Be happy. You continue. Let the negative person be where they are. You know, Maulana, I learned some things. That negativity also creates illness, not only spiritual illness, physical illness. You become very dull to live with. You are unable to do anything. You become lethargic. It's like you just what you are for that moment. That's what it is. That's it. When the heart, brother, stops feeding negativity, then peace starts to grow in that body.
5: How could that?
6: So there's a lot of things, brother, you and I can look at as far as a person being negative. You know?
5: I see, Brother Rayyan. Well, I think you said something about the negativity of what's happening, the war that's taking place. You see, Brother Rayyan says here, Molana Abu, for your information, the reason Iran is bombing Dubai because there's too much of sin in Dubai. There's too much of clubs, prostitution, and zina. So we shouldn't make dua for them. Brother Rayyan, he says...
6: Molana, I will make dua for khair. May Allah make the best happen.
5: Ameen. Yes, Ustaz.
6: Molana, Allah is in control, Molana. Then your feelings are good. But don't carry your feelings into Dubai. It's not going to change them. Sure. The change will come when the warp hits.
5: Yallah.
6: Allah's warp, nobody sees.
5: Indeed, Ustad.
6: It will come. So the whole thing is, those that are enjoying themselves, good luck to you. Go build the highest skyrocket you want to. Go and do what you wish to. Go and steal the soil, the land of the sea, the land of the ocean. But all that is just temporary. So why would I jump into their outfit and say, oh, you know? No, I would not. What we have to do is let go of negativity. And it must sound as if, oh, Malana, your inner voice is talking to you. Malana, when you release the poison of negativity within you, then your strength returns to the rightful place. And the rightful place is La ilaha illallah.
5: Subhanallah, Allahu Akbar.
6: Malana, you know, we love with so much like football. I have to sit here now in Pretoria and worry about my sister in Springs and think about her. Oh, I wonder to her what's happening, what's going to happen to her. Hope and think positive is going to happen.
5: Ustad, I can't hear you.
6: Ustad? Or if you please. Yes, I'm with you.
5: No, I can't hear you. Breaking up?
6: And now? Yeah. I'm just at one spot.
5: Okay, it's better.
6: Okay, Molana, with this war that's taking place, right? Just have a positive impact. The very first thing, it's creating a realization of who I am, of who we are, of who you are. And that spirit of who we are is what's going to make things change within our life.
5: Allahu Akbar, Subhanallah.
6: Molana, this is a direct, rooted way for us to see where the Muslim Ummah is and where we ought to be or where we are supposed to be. Molana, when you lighten your heart by refusing to carry negativity, you grow strong towards Allah. So that's why, Molana, lighten your heart by refusing to carry the flight of negativity. Why do you want to jump into the flight of negativity?
5: Yes.
6: It crashes, you're going to crash with it. Stay out of it, Molana. You know, you must rise in the moment and stop feeding the mind with the thoughts of negativity because that's going to pull you down. You see? So that's why, Molana, there is so much that you and I have within ourselves. But what we do most of the time, we waste our lives in bitterness and we leave this world in the most negative way.
5: You know, I've got little Shaista, mashallah. She's 19 years old from Springs. I really like your program. I'm one of your followers. I'm 19 years old, Shaista. And she says that she feels herself, esteem is gone very, very low and down. I'm so negative about myself. Please advise me, Molana Chogli.
6: When you let go of negativity, Shaista.
5: Yeah.
6: Then you stop becoming the inheritance of hatred. Really, when you go of negativity, Molana, if Arafat is doing what he wants to, let him do it. Let him go and jump in a lake. Until he doesn't drown, why must I talk about it? You understand, Molana? So, are we there? Okay. So, Molana, Shastra Shaista, what you have to do, don't inherit something that does not concern you. Don't inherit maybe this one's problem or that one or those family members like that and that family members like that. Let them be what they are.
5: She's so young, Ustad. I mean, 19 years old. Would you?
6: No, it happens, Molana.
5: It happens, Ustad.
6: Once the mind, sometimes even a 14-year-old child can think.
5: Sure.
6: You know? I mean, even maybe a six-year-old child can also have feelings. So, Maulana, a peaceful heart becomes a soft place, a good place, a comfortable place for many people to relax in that heart. You know? So, Maulana, the other day, I'm not a TikTok, or maybe I am a TikTok follower, I don't know. But sometimes when
5: I knew that was
6: so I'm not, you know, I'm not registered. I'm not registered to them or anything, but it comes onto my phone.
5: Yeah.
6: When when you've seen a certain thing about something, then they write it TikTok or somebody, which I press on it, right?
5: Yeah, yeah.
6: You know, I'll be Buddha again, you know, so what I know about TikTok and TikTok and all the type of things. You know. So what happened? I seen a program about Qawwali.
5: Yeah.
6: And I looked at how the guys are throwing money.
5: Yeah.
6: And then I seen the sheikh sitting there. I said, yo, me, I was thinking positive one day.
5: Why?
6: I need to become a sheikh also, so people can throw money through me also, man. Because if I have to think negative, Maulana, if I have to think negative, ask Mufti's paid.
5: Yeah.
6: That money is not going to stop coming. That money will continue coming. We're not going to change the minds of people who have that instilled in them. But if I throw the money through the Hazrat Baba, if I throw the money through him, there's barakah that's going to reach the deceased. Or something like Mufti Spade, he knows better because he knows that field more than I know.
5: Yeah.
6: So maybe Mufti Spade will tell us more, right? He's still living, eh?
5: Yeah, he's alive. He's alive. He's listening to you.
6: Or else I had to go now and retreat and scroll aloud and I'm so lazy, you know.
5: The sheikh says, yeah, haram, haram, haram. Qawwali, totally haram. Please inform Mulana. Yeah. Please inform Mulana Abu. And he says, check your hadith, please. He says you must check your hadith out because the last 10 odd nights is Laylatul Qadr. You mentioned the 19.
6: I agree with him.
5: Oh, there
6: No, I agree with him.
5: Yeah.
6: There's no doubt what he's saying, but, you know, it's good to say I'm going positive.
5: Right, right.
6: I sat with a certain sheikh. I got a habit to sit with them, right? So this one sheikh was telling us here, you have to search the night of Laylatul Qadr in the odd night of the last 10 nights. So he, out of his spiritual, he spoke. It starts tonight, the 19th night. He said it. So the thing is, what's wrong in waking up, staying awake tonight as well?
5: I don't see anything wrong.
6: See, the hadith mentions 21, 23, the old.
5: Yes, 23, 25, yes.
6: Now, remember, certain shuyukh, they have their spiritual upliftment. Maybe they just feel, prepare yourself from tonight to get into the 21st night.
5: Mm.
6: You know, each person have. There's nothing wrong in doing it, Maulana. If somebody says, stay awake tonight and become spiritually elevated, it need not have to be in Ramadan only. They can tell you at any time. Stay awake tonight and become. So this is, but of course the hadith is in its place.
5: Indeed.
6: That nobody can deny.
5: Indeed, indeed.
6: But sometimes you get spirituality of people that they talk about things beyond our thoughts.
5: Mm.
6: So we look at it as a positive light. MashaAllah, tonight as well. Let tonight as well may also be a great night for us.
5: Ameen.
6: To reform ourselves, to prepare for the 21st.
5: Ameen. Definitely, Ustad. Definitely.
6: So, Maulana, listen to this, Maulana. When I let go of bitterness, you know, if I have to become bitter on what I've heard about the 19th night, then I become the inheritance of negativity. See? So, a peaceful heart, Maulana, is a very good place to live in, Maulana. A peaceful heart is a very dynamic place to live in. Shaista, make peace with yourself.
5: Shame on a little
6: shaista. Meet everybody around you.
5: Yeah.
6: And the Buzruk who sent from the 21st, 23rd, you are correct.
5: He says that at the time of our Prophet, there was no such thing as Qawwali. That's what he says here. He says Qawwali is
6: agreed. Maulana.
5: Uh-huh.
6: My brother, you are right. I don't want to deny your righteousness. But we need to also accept it in front of us, Maulana. Maulana, it is right before you. Are you going to go in there and go and change it? They're not going to change
5: They're not going to change it.
6: Those that want to change will change. So you and I cannot dive into that negativity and say, oh, no, let's do this and let's say this. And make dua. Have a positive heart. Allah will make realization dawn upon people.
5: He says you have followers. They will listen to you if you have to say it's haram. The Sheikh from... he says
6: so
5: you do it.
6: Haram? No, it is haram. I'm not saying it's permissible. But what we are trying to understand about ourselves, Mulana, let's not dive into that which is not going to make a change. Let's go into that that will create a change within ourselves. Then the people will look at the inheritance of goodness.
5: I see Mufti Speed says, you sound like a Kawali guy. You want some money?
6: Mufti, me and you, after Ramadan, we're going to roll with each other. After Ramadan, hey, Baba.
5: Assalamu alaikum, Salam Media, and all the listeners. In a world where the noise of war, anger, and division grows louder every day, we must choose to be the positive charge. Just as in nature, when negative meets positive, a current is created. Let that current be our compassion, our courage, and our determination to build a world where love is stronger than hate and peace is stronger than conflict. Inshallah. Yo. Thank you, Abubakar Choghli, for this inspirational Monday morning. Reminder, Wasim Gindra, Ustad.
6: Yo, this is beautiful, man.
5: Beautiful, Ustad, beautiful.
6: What a beautiful, in this world of all negativity.
5: Sure.
6: Why don't you become the positive one?
5: Allahu Akbar, Allahu
6: Akbar. It's very beautiful, Mulana. Mm. So what we need to do, we need to rise, Mulana, and feed our thoughts with positivity.
5: Mm.
6: When we realize the poison that we put within us, Mulana, we will not understand the stink of that poison until it bites us.
5: Mm. Ustad, we're going to go for an ad break quickly. I see our little Shaista, she wants your number. She says she's very low. Her esteem is low. Esteem low is because she says her father is very abusive to her, always hitting her, shouting her. So that's why she says my self-esteem has gone very, very, very down and low. But anyway, Ustad will give you some nasiha when we come back, inshallah.
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5: For listeners of Sa'atu Salam, talk to me Friday the 13th of March. 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Ustad, Salaam Alaikum wa rahmatullahi wa barakatuh. Ustad.
6: Alaikum Salaam wa rahmatullah.
5: How are you, Ustad?
6: Well, Anna, you know there was one song.
5: Yeah.
6: Goodbye to you, my trusted friend. Do you remember that song?
5: Goodbye to you, my trusted friend.
6: We've known each other since we were 9 or 10, but
5: yeah,
6: I think most respect may know if it's my age. So I'm telling you this from now. Goodbye to you, my trusted friend. After next week, Friday, this time,
5: yeah,
6: don't ever talk to me.
5: Don't say that, Ustad.
6: Yeah.
5: There we go. Mufti Spain is online, Ustad. Hey, this guy loves you, man.
6: Well, you know, yesterday I had seen a picture of my father being beaten.
5: Oh, Ustad.
6: I've seen the picture of how the son beat the father.
5: Ya Allah. I've seen
6: but
5: it.
6: But yet the father will show kindness. Don't arrest him.
5: No, Ustad. Ustad,
6: It was terrible, Moana.
5: Very, very bad.
6: Blood oozing out of the head, on the knees, on the leg.
5: Ustad, if I was your son, and I tried maybe shooting you once in your arm or in your knee, whatever, would you still forgive me? I mean, come on, Ustad.
6: As parents, just the way the Quran discusses, talk to them in a tone of mercy, you know. In a Kamara Bayana Sahira, you know, all the verses are there.
5: Rabbi Rahamhuma, yes.
6: Mm. But at the same time, you look at it from the vice versa side, no? The quality in a parent is the quality which they share from the most merciful might of Allah.
5: Mm.
6: Parents have such mercy, Mulana. Immaterial what you see, yet you will revert back to seeing your child as the correct, good, and the child in which you must show mercy to.
5: Ya Allah.
6: So, Mulana, this is all about respect, Mulana.
5: Mufti Spade, Brother Ashraf says, lock him up, Chokli. He needs a very good hiding. Blacksome
6: him. I mean, if you look at it, see, Mulana, you and I can talk, but the heart of a parent never talks, it feels.
5: Ya Allah, sure.
6: Really, Mulana? Mufti Spade, you're spot on. I would leave if I had to be there. I'm sure it would have been another sin. They would have arrested us rather than to arrest him. But the whole thing is that the heart of a parent talks the language that you will never hear from the mouth.
5: So one sister says maybe he was not himself, or maybe he was on drugs. That's what the sister says here from Roshni Ustad.
6: Yeah, it's common, Mulana. These things have become so common of disrespect to parents, Mulana. But if you look on the vice of the coin, Mulana, people that have respected their parents are still receiving the blessings of their parents after the parents have passed on as yet. Mulana, you know, respect, Mulana, is a recognition that every person carries the story about the respect they have within them. And you know, respect is such a word It's an action that you are unable to pretend. It's reality, Mulana. It's not earned through fear, Mulana. You don't earn respect through fear or you demand the force that people must respect you. No. It's about who you are, Mulana.
5: Ma from Newcastle passing salams to you, and she says, very interesting topic. He's definitely cursed in the eyes of Allah, that youngster. And he lost He lost his janet.
6: Yes, of course. I mean, what Ma says is correct, but we don't know what's the heart of the father, you know. Oh, Mulana, I don't know if this picture went viral, but I seen it on my phone, you know.
5: I seen it too, Ustad.
6: So, Mulana, respect is a recognition of yourself, Mulana. Respect is that on how you conduct yourself, Mulana. And respect is something you walk with it. You carry it up your head, Mulana. That's the weight of respect you have. And if you have that with you, Mulana, you have dignity. And in that dignity, you don't find disturbance of life. It's not earned through fear. Oh, when I walk in, everyone must be afraid of me. And they must respect me and call me sir.

0: You know, Malana, that you are able to lean on the shoulder of somebody. That's what respect is. And respect is something, Malana, you grow with it in consistency, you grow with it with humility, and moreover, you have the courage, Malana, to treat others the way you want to treat yourself, you know? So it's very important, Malana. And you know, people, when you demand people to respect you, they will never respect you in reality. They pretend to respect you.
1: But what's the cause of it? If you don't, for example, if I don't respect you, or you don't respect me.
0: I see
1: there's a mommy from Heidelberg saying, tell Maulana Abubakar that my children don't respect, they're dead, no matter what he was in the past. Ustad.
0: Who don't respect who?
1: I said the children. The mother is saying, my children don't respect their father. They're dead. Their father, because no matter what he was in the past.
0: It's the Maulana. If I, as a father, I'm on drugs in my home and my children are aware of it.
1: Uh-huh.
0: Or if I have a father and I slap Surya just in front of my kids and show them, I don't care who your mother is. Or if I, as a father, would accuse Surya and say, Surya, the hell with you, you sleep around with all those men, etc. I'm just giving an example, just not that I hate me in bed.
1: You, Ustad.
0: You know, sometimes, you know, Surya is a fighter, you know that, ne?
1: No, Ustad.
0: Surya from Angola, the Surya is a quiet romance, you heard?
1: Quiet romance.
0: If you get them to laugh, you'll be lucky, Maulana. Then you must keep Satka, Maulana.
1: Hey, Ustad, stop it.
0: If you get them to laugh, you'll be dumb, Maulana.
1: You pay dumb, Mulana.
0: Yeah, you go pay dumb, Mulana. Me, I have to give, I don't know how many dogs I'll have to give out for dumb. You know who I'll give away for dumb?
1: Who?
0: The Mufti Speed.
1: Oh, no, come on.
0: Before I go on to respect, Ma, today I'm going to Shaf 17.
1: Mashallah.
0: I'm going to use my spade to plant lemon trees. Many other fruit trees. I love this. Malana, you know,
1: I'm Suraya from Lens. All Surayas give birth to beautiful children. Wow.
0: No, that's true.
1: No, come on, Ustad. Stop it.
0: Malana, that is true. You see my two giants, Malana.
1: Yeah. Sure. Subhanallah.
0: Mashallah.
1: Ameen. Ameen.
0: So, Malana. You know, respect is a doorway in which you enter the heart of another person. And respect is such a doorway, Maulana, that you find no obstruction and no objection as you take the pathway of respect. And when you have respect for yourself and you respect your team members, Maulana, you have born a relationship of fatherhood to your team, that they'll be able to talk anything to you. But if you don't have respect for your team, they will not talk things to you. They will do things behind you. My children will whisper a lot of things to me.
1: So,
0: they know they can talk.
1: So, Ustad, you're saying if you have to hit your wife in front of the kids, will that put hatred or maybe disrespect of the kids to disrespect you, Ustad? That's what you're saying?
0: Of course, Mulana, too much.
1: Sure.
0: Too much. Today I beat my wife.
1: Mm-hmm.
0: Tomorrow my kids will beat me when I'm aged.
1: No, Ustad, come on.
0: Malana, you know, respect is a discipline of which you see the value of others. You don't run your emotions to demand respect, Malana. Never do a thing like that. And respect is something, it gives you the strength to listen, Malana. You know, Ali Zajallahu Ta'ala mentioned that intelligent people, they first think before they talk.
1: Haq.
0: Ignorant people will talk and then think. So that is why in respect, Malana, you understand your judgment and you look after your honor, Malana.
1: Sure.
0: People will differ with you, but make sure that your respect is in place.
1: I see Mufti Spade says, yeah, I will beat my child if he ever has to disrespect me, Ustad. I think maybe...
0: You have time, Mufti Spade, by then he grounded you already.
1: Mm-hmm.
0: You see, Malana, Mufti Spade is right, of course. But the thing is, you see, if the upbringing in the home is calm, and you know, calmness in the home, Malana, you have no fear to enter that home. Once you see your children's behavior starting to change, immediately you seek help. Immediately, you must seek help to find out Why is my daughter or my son behaving like
1: spot
0: that?
1: Spot on, Ustad.

0: that. Spot on.
1: Mm.
2: If you're not going to seek help, it's going to be very, very late, because by then they are already in a groove of something which you don't know about. And the time you want to react, it's already in their blood, and you won't be able to do anything. Yeah.
0: Are you there, Ustad?
1: Ustad, are you there?
2: I'm here.
0: Gigi. Somebody, Ustad, somebody says here that my 17-year-old daughter, Maulana Abu Bakr, she smokes, only smokes. So her father wants to take her out of from school, Ustad.
2: I don't think you should take her out of school.
0: No, but Ustad, Maulana,
2: it's a habit. It's a habit, not disrespect. It's a habit, right? So what you need to do is you need to really sit and make her understand, you know, where this is coming from. Taking her out of school does not stop the smoking. It may lead to something else. You have to do it step by step to find out where is it coming from, you know, and you take it from there. But a habit is something, Maulana, you can't just know. Like, for example, your habit, you know what your habits are,
0: yeah.
2: Mashallah. What? I don't even know.
0: Well, Sister Saleha says, but Maulana Abu, son hitting a father. Come on, Maulana Abu.
2: It's done. The damage is there already. It's there right in front of you. So the whole thing, it's all about the social case that starts early morning. It's all about the self, Maulana. How do you learn to respect yourself? How do you learn to respect yourself, which is very, very important. And another important thing, Maulana, it leaves a value, a statement of, you know, some kind of value on who you are when it comes to respecting yourself. Maulana, your code of conduct is very, very important in life. Your code of conduct with your colleagues are very, very important. Your code of conduct with your family is very important. Because, Maulana, respect in a family, Maulana, it means to honor the voice of your family member. It means, Maulana, to speak with kindness. It means to listen with patience. It means everything to do with love and understanding.
0: Subhanallah.
2: In a home, Maulana, respect is not something that you request. It's something that you practice, Maulana. So every home can have the best of respect, Maulana. Maulana, I can walk into my home, alhamdulillah, pray, thank it happens, it stays forever like that.
0: Ameen.
2: At any time, Maulana. There isn't a time I can remember I have to call my children to discipline. Never, ever.
0: I see Brother Rayyan says, if ever your son, Maulana Abu, has to disrespect you or lay his hand on you, what would you do, Ustad? No, genuinely.
2: Yeah, I still can't imagine that feeling. But what I would do, if I can, is that after the storm has calmed down, to tell my wife to talk to him and ask him, why did he do that?
0: Ya Allah.
2: Yeah. Because, Maulana, as a parent, all of us, we expect our children to have gentleness with us.
0: Correct, yes.
2: We expect them to speak to us without any wound. And they must be able to give within their hearts that space that they must have a feeling for us as parents. You know, we should not belittle them and nor ignore them. But we must build a silent bond with our children where they are able to whisper to us as well. My kids will whisper to me a lot of things, but they know they have a very mature father.
0: I see somebody's asking for those pictures and those videos that I think it went viral, where this actually happened. It was 2 days ago. 2 days ago, yeah, in Johannesburg. It happened 2 days ago, where the son hit his father. It was at the time of Sehri time. Suhoor time. I don't know if the listeners, they heard of it. I've got the pictures as well. I see somebody says, yeah, I'm from Escort. Could I please have today's podcast of Maulana Abu Bakr Choghli about respect to parents? The listener, Ustad, I'm the Ustad.
2: Yeah. It's Friday the 13th. Isn't Friday the 13th a bad day?
0: Hey, come on. You're going to hear Mufti's pain. I just want to say.
2: Friday the 13th, So, Molana, in respect, Molana, we have to honor each other. We must listen before we react. We must protect each other's dignity.
0: Mm.
2: Every day of our life, choose one code of conduct of respect.
0: Mm.
2: Molana, do you know if you respect your staff, Molana, they actually tear when they hear you are not well.
0: Yallah.
2: Mm. You know, when you respect your team, they are able to pick up from your voice that today you are not well. That's why you must have a mission statement in your life. And the mission statement is respect is not bought, it's earned. Respect must never be demanded.
0: Yeah.
2: Be found.
0: I see Sister Sue from Angola says, totally true. All Surayas give birth to beautiful kids and they are very and they are very good people. Respect is earned. She's right.
2: No, I will agree. The Surayas are the best.
0: Mm.
2: They will die to do anything for you. So, Molana, respect for each other, it begins with gratitude, Molana. There's always a beginning. And the beginning is for you to be able to show respect. And when you show respect, Molana, you protect yourself from a lot of negativity, because once you have respect for yourself, you are able to show respect in your way of speech, in your way of approach, and in your way of everything else.
0: I see. Mufti Spade says, what are you saying about all Surayas? My wife is Rashida. She's a Cockney Ustad. She cooks the best food.
2: No. I'm part of the Cockney.
0: Come on, Ustad.
2: These guys are like Pathans, you know, Molana?
0: Yeah.
2: That you just put something through their brain, Molana. No, you know what's a Pathan? A Pathan. They only believe in one thing, it's a straight path. No right, no left. Straight thinking, and if they must react, but don't worry, man.
0: I've got a listener from Escort, Ustad. I'm from Escort. It's a second listener also saying, somebody says, can I have the podcast of Molana Abu Bakr? I don't know who's this. I'm from Escort. The listener says, our children don't even call us Molana Abu. They don't even visit us, Molana Abu. We don't even see our grandchildren. I think maybe it's the wives who started.
2: I don't care if Surya can tell me what she wants to. I will still go every Friday today to the grave of my late wife, and I will go and pray there.
0: Allahu Akbar. Ya Allah.
2: I will pray for my parents. I will make sure this Eid is Surya's mother's first Eid. I will sacrifice all my family and make sure I spend time with her. It's all about us as your individuality, Molana. If I am not in order, Surya will never respect my family. If Surya is not in order, I will never respect her family. So this bond and partnership, it strengthens the inheritance of family life. Remember, Molana, wisdom is never borrowed. Wisdom is acquired, Molana. And the character of a person is built on the shoulders which you lean on. And the shoulders we lean on is the shoulder of our mother and father.
0: Ya Allah.
2: The greatest miracle ever that was on this earth, Molana. We heard of the splitting of the moon. We hear of Musa alayhi salam with all these miracles we heard. But the living miracle today, the greatest and the greatest of all miracle, is for a mother to carry us for 9 months in our womb.
0: Ya Allah.
2: Molana, show me anyone that can do that. Show me any man that can do that. This is the greatest miracle. Look at the miracle, Molana, that a mother is able to give oxygen to the child in the womb of her stomach.
0: Allahu Akbar.
2: Show me who can do that. A mother is able to give food to the child while the child is in the stomach. The mother will read a surah, whatever anyone will say, for the child to be calm in her stomach. Even if the mother don't want to eat spunchback. But if somebody say, eat spunchback, it will give you a cute and a handsome and pretty child. That mother, for the name and sake of the child, the mother will eat that sponge back. The pain the mother goes through in carrying a child, even if you carry your mother on your shoulder and go and make tawaf with her, you will never be able to repay her a mother goes through.
0: Allahu Akbar, subhanallah, subhanallah. 523.
2: That people who are able to disrespect their parents, they need to review your thoughts.
0: Let's go for an ad break, Ustad, quickly. Somebody says here from UK, Sister Yumna says, tell Mulana Abu, don't blame our kids. It's their wives that change them. Don't go away. We will be back shortly.
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0: The recital of Surah Yasin has been brought to you by an anonymous sponsor of Mahekeng for the Isale Thawab of his late parents, Nabi Sallallahu Alaihi Wasallam and all Marhumin.
1: 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Bismillahir Rahmanir Raheem.
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1: Think about the most famous person you've ever seen in public, or someone that you were shocked by seeing for the very first time. And imagine what it was like to see the Prophet ﷺ as a child for the very first time in Hajj. Nubayt ibn Sharayt radiallahu ta'ala anhu, he mentions that he went to Hajj ma' abi wa ammi, with my father and my uncle. And it was the first time that he had been amongst the companions of the Prophet ﷺ, and this was going to be his time to become a companion. So he said that my father, he tapped me and he pointed to the Prophet ﷺ and he said, أَتَرَى ذَاكَ صَاحِبَ الْجَمَلِ الْأَحْمَرِ الَّذِي يَخْطُبْ. Do you see that man that is riding on the red camel, the قَصْوَى, and he's giving khutbah? And I said, yes, O my father. He said, ذَاكَ رَسُولَ اللَّهِ. That's the messenger of Allah sallallahu alayhi wa sallam. So that first moment, subhanAllah, where it's like, whoa, that's him. That's the one that we've been hearing about this entire time. The Hajj was a time where you not only got to see the Prophet sallallahu alayhi wa sallam, but you got to see him exert himself in ibadah in the most beautiful of ways. Al-Hajju Arafah. The Prophet ﷺ said, Hajj is Arafah. And what that means is, just like dua is ibadah, that supplication is worship, is that the core of Hajj is in Arafah. It is the ultimate pillar of Hajj. And so the majority of what is narrated about the Prophet ﷺ in his worship and what he was setting right in this farewell Hajj was on the day of Arafah. So the Prophet ﷺ on that day, he enters into Arafah from Mina right before Dhuhr. And he pitches his tent ﷺ at An-Namira. And there's a masjid there, of course, now. And then the Prophet ﷺ, he made his way to the mountain. And the Prophet ﷺ made it a point to say that all of Arafah is a place of standing. He knew sallallahu alayhi wa sallam the way that his ummah would flock towards the places that he was at, and how we would all want to stand in the same place he stood. And the Prophet sallallahu alayhi wa sallam made it a point to say, all of this is Arafah, anticipating alayhi salatu wa sallam that there would one day be millions of people performing this pilgrimage, and he did not want to cause the crowding sallallahu alayhi wa sallam. And so there is no superiority of one place of Arafah over the other. Now, the day of Arafah for the Prophet ﷺ is divided between two parts. It's the part of him speaking to the community, and then the part of him speaking to Allah. It's really between his da'wah and his du'a. He is speaking to the largest congregation he has ever had. Some of these people have never heard a khutbah from the Prophet ﷺ. They've never heard him speak, right? They're just seeing him for the first time. But now they're going to hear these concepts. And so what concepts do you deliver to the people in this one time where you have over 100,000 of them listening to you? So Rasulullah ﷺ wants to make it a point to capitalize on this moment to convey the major concepts of Islam and what is necessary and fundamental to establishing his community. Now we find that though the Prophet ﷺ gives what is famously known as khutbatul wada', as the farewell khutbah, that the Prophet ﷺ gave multiple short khutbahs on that day. And so you have the narration that I mentioned, which actually comes in the form of hadith form from Salama ibn Nubayt, so the son of Nubayt radiallahu ta'ala anhu, an abihi, on his father, who says, Ra'aytu Rasulullah sallallahu alayhi wa sallam yakhtubu yawma Arafah ala jamalin ahmar. I saw the Messenger of Allah sallallahu alayhi wa sallam giving khutbah on the day of Arafah as he was on his camel. So the Prophet sallallahu alayhi wa sallam was riding his qaswa around, he was riding his camel around sallallahu alayhi wa sallam, and he was speaking to the people. One of those addresses that's narrated that the Prophet sallallahu alayhi wa sallam said, O people, indeed I have left among you that which if you hold fast to, you will never go astray. In one narration, the Prophet sallallahu alayhi wa sallam says, the book of Allah and the sunnah. In another narration, the Prophet ﷺ says, the book of Allah and my Ahlul Bayt and my family. So Rasulullah ﷺ is speaking to the people and he's giving them advices as he is riding around before he starts his dua sallallahu alayhi wa sallam. But then there is the address of the Prophet sallallahu alayhi wa sallam, which has reached us. And the Sahaba mentioned that though they were over 100,000, that the voice of the Prophet ﷺ could reach us in our tents. So without loudspeakers, without anything repeating what the Prophet ﷺ was saying, Rasulullah ﷺ is speaking to his entire community. And that was understood to be a miracle from Allah subhanahu wa ta'ala. أَذِّنْ وَعَلَيَّ الْبَلَاغِ. As Allah subhanahu wa ta'ala told Ibrahim alayhi salam, call, and it is upon me to deliver the message to the audience. So Rasulullah Sallallahu Alaihi Wasallam stands up on the day of Arafah and think about the khutbah of Arafah of the Prophet Sallallahu Alaihi Wasallam and what you're going to hear from him. And if it's your first time hearing the khutbah of the Prophet Sallallahu Alaihi Wasallam, which is the majority of the people that are there at Arafah, this is their first time hearing a khutbah from the Prophet Sallallahu Alaihi Wasallam. What do you convey? He starts off sallallahu alayhi wa sallam with khutbatul haja, in alhamdulillahi, nahmaduhu wa nasta'inu, the way that you hear in the beginning of every khutbah. He praises Allah subhanahu wa ta'ala and he seeks his aid and his guidance. And this is a way of the Prophet sallallahu alayhi wa sallam conveying the way to give khutbah as well. And then the Prophet sallallahu alayhi wa sallam, he says to them, isma'u minni fa inni la adri la'alli la alqaakum ba'da 'ami hadha. He said that, listen very carefully to me, O people, because I don't know, this might be the last year that I meet you. I might not meet you after this. And he's speaking not only to the people that are coming from afar, but also the people that have come with him, that I don't know if I will see you again next year. This might be the only time that you ever hear a khutbah from me. So listen very carefully to me. The first thing the Prophet ﷺ says, as the various tribes are gathered, and realize that Hajj was a tribal exercise in the days of ignorance. It was a time where tribes would flex their muscles over the other tribes, and especially the outsiders that were coming. The Prophet ﷺ, the first thing he says, listen, إِنَّ دِمَاءَكُمْ وَأَمْوَالَكُمْ حَرَامٌ عَلَيْكُمْ كَحُرْمَةِ يَوْمِكُمْ هَذَا فِي شَهْرِكُمْ هَذَا فِي بَلَدِكُمْ هَذَا. I want you to know that your blood and your wealth are forbidden upon you for each other, meaning you cannot fight one another, that your blood and your wealth are as sacred in the sight of Allah subhanahu wa ta'ala as this day in this month and in this particular city, subhanallah. So what's more holy than Arafah with the Prophet sallallahu alaihi wasallam in Dhul Hijjah? And then the Prophet sallallahu alaihi wasallam, he then goes on to abolish all of the feuds between the tribes. The Prophet sallallahu alaihi wasallam, once again, he says, all of the blood money, all of the feuds, everything that existed between the tribes is crushed under my foot. I'm putting it under my foot and I'm doing away with it. Subhanallah, like no more fighting between the tribes, no more of these old claims. And he said, the first one that I'm abolishing is my own tribe's right, because there were old disputes that existed. So the Prophet sallallahu alaihi wasallam said, I'm abolishing those. And he said, and I'm abolishing ar-riba, which is usury and interest, right? Usury and interest was a means by which the rich became richer and the poor became poorer. It probably sounds familiar to you right now. And the Prophet ﷺ said, I'm doing away with riba altogether. And he said, the first riba that I'm doing away with, the first interest is the riba of Al-Abbas radiallahu ta'ala anhu. No more late fees, no more things that you owe him. No, I'm abolishing all of the debt of interest and usury. And I start with my own family, with my own uncle, Al-Abbas radiallahu ta'ala anhu. And then you find these messages, subhanAllah. The first man in history to give a clear and explicit message against racism. There is no man that we know in history that precedes the Prophet ﷺ in explicitly saying the following. He says, sallallahu alayhi wa sallam, looking out to the people from all over the world, he says, there's no superiority of an Arab over a non-Arab, or of a non-Arab over an Arab, or one who is white over one who is black, or one who is black over one who is white. I'm abolishing all of this, not just the tribalism, the racism, the colorism, the elitism, all of it is gone amongst you. And we don't know of anyone to say this before the Prophet ﷺ. Imagine, this is the first khutbah you're hearing from him, sallallahu alaihi wasallam, and you might belong to one of those groups that were discriminated against. And the Prophet ﷺ is saying, this is all done with, it's crushed under my foot. And he says, sallallahu alaihi wasallam, wastawsu bin nisa'i khayra, and treat your women well. And he goes on, sallallahu alaihi wasallam, to mention the rights of the women over the men and the rights of the men over the women. So he establishes the family foundation, sallallahu alaihi wasallam. And he says, do not go back to striking each other's necks like disbelievers. Subhanallah. I mean, it's unbelievable. Don't go back to being kuffar, striking at each other's necks. How the Prophet ﷺ is emphasizing in these moments, unity in the home and unity in the community. That's what the Prophet ﷺ is doing. And so if you want to know what you set right in a community, the ethical paradigms in a community to be set, imagine this prominent khutbah of the Prophet ﷺ. For most of the Sahaba, the only khutbah they would ever hear from the Messenger sallallahu alayhi wasallam. And then it came upon the Prophet ﷺ, this particular verse. The verse that a Jewish man once came to Umar ibn Khattab radiallahu ta'ala anhu, and he said, you have a verse in your book that if we, the Jews, had it, then it would be a day of Eid for us. It would be a day of festival for us. Meaning this verse is so special that it deserves its own holiday. And Umar radiallahu ta'ala anhu said, what is that verse? And he said, it is the verse, الْيَوْمَ أَكْمَلْتُ لَكُمْ دِينَكُمْ وَأَتْمَمْتُ عَلَيْكُمْ نِعْمَتِي وَرَضِيتُ لَكُمُ الْإِسْلَامَ دِينًا. That today I have perfected your religion for you, and I have completed my favor upon you, and I have chosen Islam for you as your religion. And subhanAllah, Umar al-Khattab radiallahu anhu responds and he says, I remember when it was revealed, it was Yawm Arafah, the day of Friday in Arafah, and it was revealed upon the Prophet sallallahu alaihi wasallam in his farewell address. SubhanAllah, the last thing the Prophet sallallahu alaihi wasallam shares with them is this idea of the completion of religion, and that came upon the Prophet sallallahu alaihi wasallam in that context. And as the scholars mentioned, no verses of ahkam, no verses of rulings, no legal rulings or verses came down after that verse. So it was in the Hajj of the Prophet sallallahu alaihi wasallam and that day of Arafah that the religion was completed, and all of the verses that came after that were reinforcing existing ideas or affirming existing rulings that we had within the Quran. So this is indeed a day that we celebrate and we mark, even if we don't celebrate it with the holidays that other people would celebrate with. And then the Prophet ﷺ says, listen carefully. And he said, let those of you who are present inform those of you who are absent. And this is perhaps why you find the plentiful narrations of this day of Arafah. It's already understood that what you hear from the Prophet ﷺ, you want to convey to those that are not there. But here the Prophet ﷺ saying to them that, listen, what you hear from me now, I want you to go back and tell your people. I want you to go back and tell your people what you heard from me. So this message that the Prophet ﷺ just gave of the complete oneness of Allah and of abolishing tribalism and racism and of establishing a family and a community and doing away with interest and usury, this is now going to go to all parts of the world that Islam has reached, that this is what the Prophet ﷺ chose to address us with on the day of Arafah. And then look at the humility of our Messenger ﷺ. What is he concerned with? He's concerned, did I do my job? Did I properly fulfill my task as a messenger? So he says to them, he says to the people, O people, أَنْتُمْ تُسْأَلُونَ عَنِّي فَمَا أَنْتُمْ قَائِلُونَ. You're going to be asked on the day of judgment about me. You're going to be asked whether or not I did my job. And remember what made the Prophet ﷺ cry so much was that day of being a shaheed, being a witness over his ummah, and being a witness over all nations, in fact, and the people being asked about their messenger. So he's saying to them, what are you going to say when you are asked about me? قَالُوا نَشْهَدُ أَنَّكَ قَدْ بَلَّغْتَ وَأَدَّيْتَ وَنَصَحْتَ. We bear witness that you have delivered the message, that you have fulfilled the message, that you have given us always sincere counsel and advice. The Prophet ﷺ puts his finger to the sky and he says, Allahumma ashhad, Allahumma ashhad, Allahumma ashhad. Oh Allah, bear witness. Oh Allah, bear witness. Oh Allah, bear witness. Like, yeah, Allah, you hear these people. Imagine the over 100,000 people saying to the Prophet ﷺ, Ya Rasulullah, you did your job. Ya Rasulullah, you gave us the message. Ya Rasulullah, you gave us sincere advice. You fulfilled everything that you were supposed to fulfill, O Messenger of Allah sallallahu alayhi wa sallam. So that was the last thing the Prophet ﷺ looks up to Allah. And this is a dua. Allahumma anni balaght. Oh Allah, I have delivered the message. Oh Allah, fashhad. Oh Allah, bear witness. And then the Prophet ﷺ says, Wassalamu alaikum wa rahmatullah. So he gives salam to the people and he leads Salat al-Dhuhr and Asr combined so that his dua would not be interrupted. Okay, so an Arafah, the wisdom that the scholars mention of the Prophet ﷺ combining Dhuhr and Asr at the beginning of its time is so that the dua will not be interrupted throughout the day. And so the Prophet ﷺ leads Dhuhr and Asr, and the Prophet ﷺ raises his hands to the sky the entire day without pause. Imagine, hours, and the hands of the Prophet ﷺ do not come down. He's in his same spot, sallallahu alayhi wasallam, invoking Allah subhanahu wa ta'ala. And they could see his armpits, alayhi salatu wasalam, from his hands going up into the sky. And imagine what that conversation was like between the Prophet ﷺ and Allah. What that dua is like from the Prophet ﷺ as he knows that this is the largest gathering he ever has of his ummah. He is affirmed in a way that he has never been affirmed before, sallallahu alayhi wasallam, in this regard. And the people just bore witness that he did his job, sallallahu alayhi wa sallam. وَإِذَا سَأَلَكَ عِبَادِي عَنِّي فَإِنِّي قَرِيبٌ أُجِيبُ دَعْوَةَ دَاعِي إِذَا دَعَانِ فَلْيَسْتَجِيبُوا لِي وَلْيُؤْمِنُوا بِي لَعَلَّهُمْ يَرْشُدُونَ. When Allah says, when you call upon him and he's near to you, that you also should respond to his call. The Prophet sallallahu alayhi wa sallam just affirmed with the people that, Ya Allah, I did what I was commanded to do. And now he's calling upon Allah, knowing that it's probably his last year, that he's about to die, sallallahu alayhi wa sallam, on this blessed day of Arafah. As the Prophet sallallahu alayhi wa sallam was raising his hands, there's one incident that takes place where Abu Hurairah radiallahu anhu narrates that the Prophet sallallahu alayhi wa sallam forbade fasting Arafah at Arafah. So if you're at Arafah, you can't fast. Now, the people, they doubted whether the Prophet sallallahu alayhi wa sallam was fasting or not, because they were used to, for years before, because the legislation of the fasting of Arafah came 7 years before that, or 8 years even before that. So they were used to fasting the day of Arafah, and they didn't know if the Prophet sallallahu alayhi wa sallam was fasting or not, but he was so immersed in his dua, sallallahu alayhi wa sallam, that they couldn't even interrupt him to ask him if he was fasting or not. So Maymuna radiallahu ta'ala anha, the wife of the Prophet sallallahu alayhi wa sallam, she witnesses this and she sees the people and they are so thirsty. They're getting dehydrated. It's hot. And it's right in the plain of Arafah and you don't have air-conditioned tents, right? They're looking at the Prophet sallallahu alayhi wa sallam and they're trying to see whether he's fasting or not. So Maymuna radiallahu ta'ala anha, she says that I took a glass of milk and I took it to the Prophet sallallahu alayhi wa sallam while he was making dua. The Prophet sallallahu alayhi wa sallam looked at me, he grabbed the glass of milk and he understood sallallahu alayhi wa sallam what was being done, that this was to show the people that he was not fasting. So the Prophet sallallahu alayhi wa sallam, he raised up his glass so that everyone would see that he was about to drink from this container of milk, and then he drank from it sallallahu alayhi wa sallam, and then everybody drank, right? Because it was confirmed at that point that they could hydrate themselves and drink water. What I want to leave you with, your brothers and sisters, in this particular day, and I get goosebumps when I think about this, subhanAllah. Arafah is the best day of the year. And it is the day that every year Allah boasts of his servants to the inhabitants of the heavens and looks at all of these people making dua in all of their different languages and calls the angels to bear witness and says, what is it that they're asking? And he boasts about us and he's proud of us and he loves us, subhanahu wa ta'ala, as we're calling upon him on that day of Arafah. Can you imagine how blessed the day of Arafah is, where the Prophet sallallahu alayhi wa sallam, Aisha radiallahu anha, Salama radiallahu anha, Fatima radiallahu anha, Ali radiallahu ta'ala anhu, Abu Bakr and Umar radiallahu anhuma, Uthman radiallahu anhu, all of these people are in the same place making dua. Can you imagine that? In complete silence for hours, where the best people that have ever walked the face of the earth are in one single place on the best day of the year, calling upon Allah subhanahu wa ta'ala. Imagine the blessings that were descending upon that place at that time. In these days, as we exert ourselves with all sorts of good deeds that our Prophet sallallahu alaihi wasallam taught us, we invite you to spend in the way of Allah subhanahu wa ta'ala so that we may all further ourselves along this journey and draw closer to Him.
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0: It's a new beginning. 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
1: When you talk about the vastness of the mercy of Allah subhanahu wa ta'ala and His bounty, what you realize is that sometimes you come across these authentic ahadith, and at first, you might even be a little suspicious about whether or not they're authentic, because the reward that is mentioned is so great for seemingly very simple things. And then you realize that the Prophet ﷺ, as he talks about these deeds that are otherwise inaccessible to us, or these rewards that are otherwise inaccessible to us, the deeds that he does ﷺ, are always regular habits that we can adopt in our lives. And who knows how many hajjas and how many rewards we will find on the Day of Judgment, bidnillahi ta'ala, if we sincerely undertake those deeds. First and foremost, the sincerity of intention. And you know, sometimes, especially for those that make the intention of Hajj, it doesn't really hit them that, you know, inshallah, you had the niyyah, so bidnillahi ta'ala, because you had the intention, the sincere intention, it counts. But I didn't feel it, right? I didn't get to go to Medina and go to Mecca. I didn't feel the struggle of Hajj. And so it's hard for me to conceive that perhaps I actually would have the reward of Hajj. May Allah subhanahu wa ta'ala grant it to all of us who made the intention for Hajj or Umrah. Allahumma ameen. And then you look at this particular hadith where the Prophet ﷺ chose to talk about the people who wanted to go to Tabuk. Now remember, Tabuk was a difficult journey. It was in the heat of the summer. And it was a journey that the hypocrites did not want to go on because it just required so much. And they made all sorts of excuses. And the Prophet ﷺ is speaking to those who actually went to Tabuk and they actually encountered all of its hardships. And he says, there are people that are not with you, habasahum al-marad, that they were held back by some sort of sickness or al-udhr. They had some sort of excuse, but they have the same reward as you. So the Prophet ﷺ is saying that to the people that went under that huge journey, that undertook that huge journey with all of its hardships. And he's saying, sallallahu alayhi wasallam, look, there are people that have the same reward, even though they did not struggle the way that you struggled. So the sincerity of intention is important. And it's something that we have to always remind ourselves of, that innama al-a'malu bin-niyat, that actions are but by intentions. It's not just some sort of comfort that the Prophet ﷺ gives to us when we can't fulfill a deed. It's something that requires work. Like, you have to actually work on your intention and make sure that as you intend to do something, that you sincerely intend it for Allah subhanahu wa ta'ala, and then the reward is assured from Allah subhanahu wa ta'ala. Now, one of the things that we see with the Sahaba is that when they moved to Al-Madinah, for example, they were unable to make it to Mecca, and they missed Umrah. And we see the wisdom of the hadith of the Prophet ﷺ, where he says that whoever makes wudu in Medina, and then he heads out to Masjid Quba, the first masjid in Islam, to pray two rak'ahs, that will equal Umrah, that will actually equal Umrah. So imagine if you just moved to Medina and you now have that comfort from the Prophet ﷺ, that going out to Quba is like going to Mecca and getting the reward of Umrah. So that's something that we still do today, because in the mercy of Allah, though there might be context to these things, they are not restricted in their reward. This is something that is available to the entire Ummah. And so you have one of the most hopeful hadiths, not just about attaining the reward of Hajj, but Hajj with the Prophet sallallahu alaihi wasallam. Imagine if you lived in Medina and everyone came back and you missed out, right? Think about the few people that did not get to go on Hajj with the Prophet sallallahu alaihi wasallam, and it's being referred to as Hajjatul Wada', the farewell Hajj. There's a chance that the Prophet sallallahu alaihi wasallam won't go out again. And so people are really remorseful and regretful that did not go with the Prophet ﷺ. And there's this particular woman, Sinan al-Ansariya, radiallahu ta'ala anha, who was so sad because she wanted to go on Hajj with the Prophet ﷺ, but she was unable to. So she goes to the Prophet ﷺ and she complains to the Prophet ﷺ about her situation, that, Ya Rasulullah, I missed Hajj with you. So this is after the Hajj. And the Prophet ﷺ says, well, what stopped you from doing Hajj with us, O Sinan? And she said, my husband only has two camels. He used one for himself to go out with Hajj for you. And the other camel is for irrigating our land. So I had no way to actually go out with Hajj or for Hajj with you, sallallahu alayhi wasallam. The Prophet sallallahu alayhi wasallam could have given her a specific answer to her situation. He could have said to her, for example, that, you know, you had the sincere intention, so inshallah it counts. And that would have been true to everything that the Prophet ﷺ had already said about so many other things. But instead, a gift to the entire Ummah. The Prophet ﷺ says to her, if you can go out in Umrah in Ramadan, فَإِنَّ عُمْرَةً فِي رَمَضَانٍ تَقْضِي حَجَّةً مَعِي. If you do Umrah in Ramadan, it is equal to doing Hajj with me. Notice the Prophet ﷺ did not tell her to go to Hajj next year, because the Prophet ﷺ knew that he would not be around for Hajj next year. But he gave a gift to the Ummah. May Allah reward Sinan for asking the Prophet ﷺ that question, because when you see the Haram in normal circumstances, full in the time of Ramadan, and the people flocking from all over the world, know that that is the reward of Hajj with the Prophet ﷺ. Now you have all of these various deeds, and this is something that I want to end this series with, because these are things that are accessible to all of us, bi'idhnillahi ta'ala, and they all equal Hajj. And these are all authentic narrations that I'm going to share with you. What are the deeds that the Prophet ﷺ mentioned? Equal Hajj. Number one,

most famous and the most common. The Prophet ﷺ said, whoever prays in jama'ah, whoever prays in congregation and remembers Allah from fajr, so prays fajr in congregation and remembers Allah until sunrise, so they make dua or they do dhikr, they remember Allah subhanahu wa ta'ala in one of the legislated ways, and then they pray two rak'ahs after sunrise, salat al-duha, the Prophet ﷺ said that that person has the reward of hajj, tama, tama, tama, complete, complete, complete. The reward of hajj and umrah, complete, complete, complete. So that's something that you can do on a regular basis. You could pray fajr and you could stay until sunrise. And that is the reward of hajj and umrah. And that's something that the Prophet ﷺ mentions authentically. Then there are other narrations, all of them authentic. One of them, the Prophet ﷺ said, "Man masha ila salatin maktubatin fil jama'ah." Whoever walks to one of the obligatory prayers to pray in congregation, fahiya ka hajja, then that is the reward of hajj. وَمَنْ مَشَى إِلَى صَلَاتٍ تَطَوَّرْ. And whoever walks to pray a voluntary prayer in the masjid, then that is umrah. And in one narration, the Prophet ﷺ specified salat al-duha. So if a person one day decides that they want to go to salat al-duha, or they want to go pray two rak'ahs in the masjid, salat al-duha, or a voluntary prayer, then that is the reward of umrah. And when a person walks to the mandatory salah, and the Prophet ﷺ says, that is like a hajj, complete, complete, complete. Well, what about the other things? And notice they all surround the masjid here, right? The Prophet ﷺ said in another authentic hadith, "Man ghada ila al-masjid, la yuridu illa an yata'allama khayra aw yu'allima." Whoever goes out to the masjid, and what they want, the only thing that they want, is to learn something good or teach something good. So both the student and the teacher, when there's a halaqa, and you go out to the masjid, to one of those circles of remembrance. And think about this, by the way, in the age of everything being virtual now, especially post-COVID, right? When things open up and you actually have the opportunity to go and listen to something in person, attend a class live. The Prophet ﷺ said, كَانَ لَهُ كَأَجْرِ حَاجٍ, that that person has the reward of a person who went out for hajj, tama. And he said, all together, complete, complete, complete. Why does the Prophet ﷺ keep saying tama? Because you might be thinking to yourself, come on, Ya Rasulullah, really? The entire hajj? The Prophet ﷺ is saying the reward of hajj, complete, complete, complete. So these are things, subhanAllah, that surround the masjid that a person could do on a regular basis. Praying Salat al-Fajr and staying until Salat al-Duha. Going to the obligatory prayer or going to pray a voluntary prayer, specifically perhaps Salat al-Duha when they have the opportunity to do so. Or a person going to the masjid to learn or to teach. May Allah subhanahu wa ta'ala make that reward accessible to all of us. Allahumma ameen. And then there's one more narration that I want to share with you in this regard, also an authentic narration from Anas ibn Malik radiallahu ta'ala anhu, a powerful narration. He says that a man came to the Prophet sallallahu alayhi wa sallam, أتى رجل النبي sallallahu alayhi wa sallam فقال إني أشتهي الجهاد. He said that I want to go out and fight for the sake of Allah subhanahu wa ta'ala. I desire to go out and fight for the sake of Allah subhanahu wa ta'ala, to struggle in the path of Allah. وإني لا أقدر عليه, but I don't have the means to do so. So I can't go out in Tabuk, I can't go out in Hunain. Ya Rasulullah, I'm unable to do so. What was the answer of the Prophet ﷺ? He said, هَلْ بَقِيَ أَحَدٌ مِّن وَالِدَيْكَ? Are either of your two parents still alive? قَالَ أُمِّي. He said, my mother. The Prophet ﷺ said, فَأَبْلِ اللَّهَ عُذْرًا فِي بِرِّهَا. The Prophet ﷺ said, then show your closeness to Allah, come close to Allah with your intention, strive and struggle by obeying her, by showing her goodness, by giving her good companionship, by serving her. And the Prophet ﷺ, and of course we know that when it comes to jihad, this is the famous narration where the Prophet ﷺ sent the young man back and he said, فَفِيهِ مَا فَجَاهَدْ, then strive in your parents, right? Strive in their favor, that go back to your mother, heaven is under her feet. But here in this particular narration, which is an authentic narration, the Prophet ﷺ says, فَإِنَّكَ إِذَا فَعَلْتَ ذَلِكَ, that if you do what I just told you, if you honor your mother, the Prophet sallallahu alaihi wasallam said, فَأَنْتَ حَاجٌ وَمُعْتَمَرٌ, you are a person who is amongst those who do hajj and mu'tamar. You are one of those who has done umrah, وَمُجَاهِدْ فِي سَبِيلِ اللَّهِ. So subhanAllah, if one of your parents is alive, honoring your parent is like jihad and hajj and umrah all together. And this is an authentic narration from the Prophet sallallahu alaihi wasallam. SubhanAllah, we find this throughout this entire

0: theories and throughout everything that the Prophet ﷺ was doing in Hajj, Rasulullah ﷺ did not want to restrict our Islam to a single gathering, but rather to transform our entire lives. And that's something that we take even from the ultimate gathering that happened in this world with the Prophet ﷺ. May Allah resurrect us in the ultimate gathering in the hereafter in his companionship ﷺ, and allow us to be his neighbors in Jannat al-Firdaus. Allahumma ameen. Jazakumullahu khayra. Wassalamu alaikum wa rahmatullahi wa barakatuh. In these days, as we exert ourselves with all sorts of good deeds that our Prophet sallallahu alaihi wasallam taught us, we invite you to spend in the way of Allah subhanahu wa ta'ala, so that we may all further ourselves along this journey and draw closer to Him.
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0: We begin by praising Allah subhanahu wa ta'ala and bearing witness that none has the right to be worshipped or unconditionally obeyed except for Him. And we bear witness that Muhammad sallallahu alayhi wa sallam is His final messenger. We ask Allah to send His peace and blessings upon Him, the prophets and messengers that came before Him, His family and companions that served alongside Him, and those that follow in His blessed footsteps until the Day of Judgment. We ask Allah to make us amongst them. Allahumma ameen. Dear brothers and sisters, oftentimes we are looking for something special to provoke in us a connection to Allah subhanahu wa ta'ala that we feel like we have seen in others and that we envy. And so you'll have people that ask for this very special equation. You know, Shaykh, what's one dua I can make so that I can quit this sin? Can you give me a wird? Can you give me something to read on a daily basis? And that way I can finally connect to Allah subhanahu wa ta'ala. What's something that can finally make me feel like I'm connected to Allah throughout the day? What is this amazing script? Find me this story that's buried in a book. Find me anything that can get me out of the situation that I am in. And subhanAllah, I want you to think about a person who would go to the doctor and who would receive a very specific prescription, and that prescription seems almost too easy and too good to be true. There's no mystery to it, and there's no shortage of its treatment, and it is 100% in its likelihood to cure you. And I want you to think about the thing that you do on a daily basis, but maybe don't appreciate so much. As-salah. 5 daily prayers. The most beloved of deeds to Allah subhanahu wa ta'ala. And you know, maybe you don't appreciate it if you've been doing it your entire life, or especially if you've been doing it your entire life. But someone looks at you from the outside and says, you really have to pray 5 times a day no matter what, and pull away and find this corner. And to that person that's walking in the airport and that sees you next to a gate, or that person at school that sees you on time praying and in the corner doing your ruku' and your sujood, you look like a monk to that person. But to you, this is just another thing you got to get done throughout the day. And I want you to think about how special these 5 prayers are for a moment. That the Prophet ﷺ said that they are أَحَبُّ الْأَعْمَالِ إِلَى اللَّهِ, the most beloved of deeds to Allah. As-salatu li waqtiha, aw as-salatu ala waqtiha. To pray on time is the most beloved of deeds to Allah subhanahu wa ta'ala. وَمَا تَقَرَّبَ إِلَيَّ عَبْدِي بِشَيْءٍ. No one will come to me, no one of my slaves will come closer to me with anything. أَحَبَّ إِلَيَّ مِمَّا افْتَرَتُهُ عَلَيْهِ. With anything more beloved than that which I have prescribed upon them. Before Qiyamul Layl, before this special dua, before this amazing story, it's these 5 prayers that you have. When you talk about muhasaba and muraqaba, when you talk about self-accounting and observing the sight of Allah subhanahu wa ta'ala upon you, there is no deed more powerful than the one that you have been instructed to do 5 times a day, if you pray right. If you establish the prayer right. So I want to sit with this ayah for a bit, where Allah subhanahu wa ta'ala says in Surah Al-Ankabut, اُتْلُ مَا أُوحِيَ إِلَيْكَ مِنَ الْكِتَابِ وَأَقِمِ الصَّلَاةِ. 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Verily, the prayer forbids, it stops you, it forbids you from falling into الفحشاء والمنكر. 2 categories of sins. The ulama have long, beautiful, powerful reflections on these 2 categories. If you read the English translation, it would say the major and the minor sins, the extremely foul sins, and the sins that might be considered more consistent or more regular or amongst the overlooked sins. But the point is, all sins fall under these 2 categories. And al-fahsha tends to represent in the Sharia that which has a level of disgust, that which is qabih, that which is flagrant, that which represents a different stage in your distance from Allah subhanahu wa ta'ala. That's why Allah azza wa jal refers to zina, adultery, fornication, and all types of sexual deviance with this term of fahisha. Because it's foul, it takes you so far away from Allah subhanahu wa ta'ala. Wal munkar, as the most subtle or most specific way, كُلُّ مَا أَنْكَرَهُ الشَّرَعُ, everything that Allah subhanahu wa ta'ala has forbidden in His legislation falls under munkar in some way. The point is, prayer is a guard against these things. And a person might say, well, how come I pray but I still commit these sins? Does that mean I'm not praying at all? And there is a hadith that's narrated in a Tabarani that is extremely weak, but that gets quoted frequently, that seems to indicate that much. Where the Prophet ﷺ, in this report, is said to have said, مَنْ لَمْ تَنْهَهُ صَلَاتُهُ عَنِ الْفَحْشَاءِ وَالْمُنْكَرِ فَلَا صَلَاةَ لَهُ. Whoever is not stopped from these sins, the major ones, the minor ones, the flagrant ones, the regular ones, by their salah, then it is as if they have no salah. Their prayer is not recorded for them. Now, this hadith is problematic, not just in its sanad, not just in its chain, but in what it might indicate. There is a report from Ibn Mas'ud radiallahu ta'ala anhu and Abdullah ibn Abbas radiallahu anhuma. In their words, من لم تنهه صلاته عن الفحشاء والمنكر لم يزدد بها من الله إلا بعدا. It is a scary one. That whoever does not find that their prayer takes them away from evil, obscene deeds, from sinning, then they did not get from their prayer except for distance. Salah is qurb. It is a sila, it's a connection to Allah subhanahu wa ta'ala that is meant to bear closeness. And here, if you are treating your prayer like a chore, or maybe even doing it just to get by, then it may actually be distancing you further from Allah subhanahu wa ta'ala. And a lot can be said about this, that if the most potent form of connection that you have to Allah subhanahu wa ta'ala does absolutely nothing for you, then at the very least, there's a hardening of the heart that's taking place. Someone that comes into the religion for the first time and learns the salah for the first time might taste its sweetness quicker than someone that's been praying for so many years. And inshallah ta'ala, the salah is documented for them, but the heart has not been softened in any way, and the closeness to Allah subhanahu wa ta'ala is not being established. Now there are two incidents with the Prophet sallallahu alaihi wasallam that are very important in regards to this ayah, which is that there's a difference between a person who is praying and who is falling, even in fahisha, even in deep sin, but that goes to their prayer and hopes that their prayer will cure them from that and seeks a connection with Allah subhanahu wa ta'ala, but is at a particular point in their journey. See, a lot of times you diagnose two people wrong because you frame them based on the output in the exact same way. The munafiq could look indistinguishable from the struggling Muslim to the outward eye. But there's something of the heart. And so we find in an authentic narration that the companions came to the Prophet ﷺ and they said, Ya Rasulullah, inna fulana yusalli bin nahar wa yasriqu bil layl. Think about this lifestyle. This man prays in the day, or prays at night and steals during the day. Think about this. He prays during the day, he steals at night. He lives between salah and sariqa, theft. And the Prophet ﷺ responded, he said, inna salatahu latardauhu, that his prayer will one day bring him back. And another authentic narration from Anas radiallahu ta'ala anhu, he said, أَنَّ فَتَّنْ مِنَ الْأَنصَارِ كَانَ يُصَلِّ مَعْ رَسُولِ اللَّهِ صَلَّى اللَّهُ عَلَيْهِ وَسَلَّمَ, that there was a young man from the Ansar, and realize no one was Muslim that long with the Prophet sallallahu alayhi wa sallam, because his entire mission on earth was 2 decades, alayhi salatu wasalam. And if you're an Ansari, that means that it's less than a decade. And so this young man used to pray with the Prophet sallallahu alayhi wa sallam, but look at his description by the companions. ثُمَّ لَا يَدَعْ شَيْئًا مِنَ الْفَوَاحِشِ إِلَّا رَكِبَهُ. 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He was spoken about to the Prophet ﷺ, described to the Prophet ﷺ in this regard. And the Prophet ﷺ said, إِنَّ صَلَاتَهُ سَتَنْهَاهُ يَوْمًا. One day his prayer is going to stop him. One day his prayer will bring him back. Look, the man has shut a lot of doors between him and Allah subhanahu wa ta'ala. Don't shut the most important door that he has. And to all of the people in here that are struggling, even with a major sin, don't diminish the major sin, but don't let shaitan get in your head and tell you, what's the point of your salah if you're committing this sin? And Anas goes on to say, subhanAllah, that this young man repented to Allah subhanahu wa ta'ala shortly after the Prophet sallallahu alayhi wa sallam said that. And so don't let the shaitan play you into thinking that at any point giving up the salah is necessary because you've distanced yourself that much from Allah subhanahu wa ta'ala. But then it brings us back to the ayah. Then what is the ayah saying? If it's not saying stop praying, if it's not getting you to stop these sins and not getting you to be more accountable with these sayyat, then what is the ayah actually saying? And this is the beautiful hadith from Jabir ibn Abdullah radiallahu ta'ala anhu, that the Prophet sallallahu alayhi wa sallam said, مثل الصلوات الخمس كمثل نهر جار غمر وفي رواية عذب. The Prophet ﷺ said, the example of your 5 daily prayers is like a flowing deep river. Then what is the ayah saying? If it's not saying stop praying, if it's not getting you to stop these sins and not getting you to be more accountable with these sayyat, then what is the ayah actually saying?
7: And this is the beautiful

beautiful hadith from Jabir ibn Abdullah radiyallahu ta'ala anhu, that the Prophet sallallahu alayhi wa sallam said, مَثَلُ الصَّلَوَاتِ الْخَمْسِ كَمَثَلِ نَهَرٍ جَارٍ غَمْرٍ وَفِي رِوَايَةٍ عَذْبٍ. The Prophet ﷺ said, the example of your five daily prayers is like a flowing deep river. A flowing deep river. And in one narration, عَذْبٍ, which means it's sweet. Imagine a sweet flowing river. عَلَى بَابِ أَحَدِكُمْ. That is right in front of your door. Now I want you to just think about what's being suggested here. Number one, the ulama say, you could take every word of the hadith and there's beauty. It's flowing, so it doesn't stay still and it doesn't become corrupted at any point. It's like a flowing, pure river. The second thing, it is deep. There is plenty of water for everyone to immerse themselves in. The salat is there as a cure for every single person that wants it. There's no shortage of it. You don't need to go anywhere necessarily for it. Of course, the masjid has its place. I'm saying in general, it's there for you. It is near to you. It is consistently available to you. And it is meant to immerse every single part of your body. And it is sweet. And, عَلَى بَابِ أَحَدِكُمْ, it's right there. It's right there. You don't have to travel for it. And the Prophet ﷺ said that the example is that a person bathes in that river five times a day. What type of filth would remain on a person, as Al-Hasan rahimahullah comments on this, if he bathes five times a day? Think about a person who showers, shampoos, soaps up, conditions five times a day. Perfumes, everything. Physically speaking, can you imagine a person like that that showers five times a day? Can you imagine a person like that that takes a real shower five times a day? What are they going to smell like? What are they going to look like? How fresh will they be? The Prophet ﷺ is saying, imagine yourself spiritually bathing five times a day. And not all showers are the same. There's the sunnah. There are different brands of shampoo, different brands of soap, different fragrances. Different ways in which you scrub yourself. Not every shower is the same. There is a 2-minute shower and there is a 20-minute shower. Not every one of them is the same. But what the ulama say when they comment on this is that a true salah, if you immersed yourself five times a day, a person could achieve wilaya with Allah subhanahu wa ta'ala, a friendship with Allah subhanahu wa ta'ala, just through that alone. Why? Because just tasting the sweetness of that five times a day, how are you going to go from that to the rest of your day? And continue thinking the same way, continue speaking the same way, continue looking at the same things. And Allah Azza wa Jal continues, and He says, وَلَا ذِكْرُ اللَّهِ أَكْبَرُ. And the remembrance of Allah is greater. And the ulama say this is loaded with beauty as well. Is the remembrance of Allah greater in the salah or greater as a deterrence? Meaning, عَنِ النَّهِي عَنِ الْفَحْشَاءِ وَالْمُنْكَرِ, as deterring you from these types of evils throughout the day. What is the extent to which this ayah is suggesting? وَلَا ذِكْرُ اللَّهِ أَكْبَرُ. And the scholars say a few things and we can reconcile them. Number one, can you imagine for a moment if in your prayer you were allowed to use your phone? And by the way, you're not allowed to use your phone in the prayer or in Salat al-Jum'ah, by the way. Can you imagine if in Salah you were able to scroll through your phone? Can you imagine if you were able to have conversations during Salah? I mean, you don't have to look further than Tawaf and Umrah and Hajj and the types of conversations that are ensuing there. Between the selfies and the conversations, I don't know how much dhikr some people can get in a matter of just 7 rounds. Can you imagine if in your Salah, the one time of the day, the five times of the day that you come to the prayer where you have to at least, at the bare minimum, not talk about evil things, not say evil things, not listen to evil things, not look at evil things. Can you imagine if that was compromised? What a mercy from Allah subhanahu wa ta'ala that we're not allowed any of that. That is a rahmah from Allah subhanahu wa ta'ala. That's a huge mercy from Allah subhanahu wa ta'ala. We're not allowed any of that. Alhamdulillah. Because Allah knows how distracted we'd be in salah. We're already distracted enough just by the thoughts for what came before and what comes after the salah. But on top of that, Imam Ibn al-Qayyim rahimahullah says, what is it that's going to prohibit a person from the effect of sin inside of them? It's the dhikr inside the salah. When your whole body is in a state of dhikr, 5...

0: years is just an obligation you need to hurry up and get through and move on from? Take a step back and remind yourself that Allah Azza wa Jalla just gave you the greatest gift in these five prayers. Treat them right. Honor these five prayers. You know, subhanAllah, there's a hadith, and I'll end with this narration. It's a beautiful one, and it's similar to one that we hear around Ramadan. And it's also authentic. About two brothers. And it's narrated from Sa'd ibn Abi Waqqas, radiallahu ta'ala anhu, whose son narrates it from him, that there were two brothers in the time of the Prophet sallallahu alaihi wasallam, and one of them halaka ahaduhuma qabla sahibihi bi 40 layla. One of them died 40 days before the other. So just a little over a month before the other, one brother died before the other, and they were speaking in front of the Prophet sallallahu alaihi wasallam, and they were talking about the one who died first. One died 40 days before the other. So the Prophet sallallahu alaihi wasallam is listening to them praise the first one that passed away, and then he says, "Alam yakun al-akharu musliman?" Wasn't the second one a Muslim too? You're talking about the first one. Wasn't the second one a Muslim as well? And the Prophet sallallahu alaihi wasallam wants to make a point. They said, "Bala ya Rasulullah wa kana la ba'sa bihi." They said, "Yes, O Messenger of Allah," and he was all right. Like, he was okay. "La ba'sa bihi." He wasn't as great as the first one. And the Prophet sallallahu alaihi wasallam, in this particular narration, he says, وَمَا يُدْرِيكُم مَّا بَلَغَتْ بِهِ صَلَاتُهُ. What do you know about what rank his prayer delivered him to? And the Prophet ﷺ repeated that the salah, the example of the salah, is like a flowing river in front of your homes, five times a day that you could bathe in it. And the Prophet ﷺ says, فَإِنَّكُمْ لَا تَدْرُونَ مَّا بَلَغَتْ بِهِ صَلَاتُهُ. You don't know what rank his salah took him to. You don't know how much that extra month of just the five daily prayers alone actually elevated his rank. You have no idea. And dear brothers and sisters, when you go to the graveyard and you're seeing these people that are under the ground, and you ask yourself what it is they would want if they could have one more chance, it might just be that Salatul Asr and that Maghrib you just do on the side, and you do it as a sense of burden, like, I've got to get this out of the way. And for them, it would be more precious than an entire lifetime to just come back and to get one more Salatul Dhuhr, one more Jum'ah, one more Asr. That's the gift that Allah Azza wa Jal has with you right now. If they could say, give me one more chance, let me get one more Dhuhr in, one more Asr in. What are we doing with these precious prayers? And so it's worth it to immerse ourselves, to learn the words that we're saying, to add on the sunnah. وَلَا ذِكْرُ اللَّهِ أَكْبَرُ. Dhikr is driven by love. To add on the dhikr after the salah and beyond, to remember Allah subhanahu wa ta'ala between the two. إِنَّ الصَّلَاةَ تَنْهَى عَنِ الْفَحْشَاءِ وَالْمُنْكَرِ. May Allah subhanahu wa ta'ala prohibit us from the evil things that taint our souls, that darken our hearts, that don't allow us to perceive His greatness or the magnitude of the gifts that He's given to us anymore. May Allah subhanahu wa ta'ala connect us to Him in every way. May Allah azza wa jal purify our deeds so that they are fully pleasing to Him. Allahumma ameen. أَقُولُ قَوْلِ هَذَا وَاسْتَغْفِرُ اللَّهِ لِي وَلَكُمْ وَلِسَائِرِ الْمُسْلِمِينَ فَاسْتَغْفِرُوا.
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0: evil. Otherwise, it is expected that Allah will send against you a punishment, and you will supplicate him, but your supplications will not be answered. Now, this verse from the Quran that I read in translation of the meaning, and these two sayings, these two hadith of the Prophet, peace be upon him, they emphasize how important it is for us to stand for justice in whatever means we possibly can, in whatever way we can. You know, actions, whether it be a physical action or it be the action of the tongue, that we have a responsibility as, you know, people who have inherited, you know, this last divinely sent message from Almighty God, referring now to the Muslims. We have a responsibility to enjoin the good and forbid the evil in whatever way we possibly can. We are living in very challenging times, very, very challenging times. And right now, the United States of America, those of us who reside in this country, this part of the world, we are going through one of the most challenging, one of the most tumultuous election seasons, certainly in recent memory. And it's an election season that carries with it a tremendous amount of consequence, both for the United States and for the world. With that being said, the first voice, guest voice that I'd like for you, our viewers and listeners, to be able to see and hear is that of Sheikh Omar Suleiman. Dr. Omar Suleiman is a well-known Muslim cleric and a scholar of Islam based in Texas. And in fact, I just had the pleasure of being in his company a little over a week ago. And he has a very special message that he delivered two Jumas ago. And I would like for our viewers and listeners to hear what he had to say. So let's hear that khutbah by Sheikh Omar Suleiman, Brother Sadiq.
1: Dear brothers and sisters, the Prophet sallallahu alaihi wasallam says to us that of the babies that spoke from the cradle, and subhanAllah, we know the famous stories of Isa alayhi salam, Jesus, peace be upon him, speaking from the cradle. And then there's another famous story of Juraij, whose child, or the child that was alleged to be his, spoke from the cradle. The Prophet sallallahu alayhi wasallam says in an authentic hadith in al-Bukhari that there was once a woman from Bani Israel, and she was nursing her child. And as she was nursing her child, this handsome rider came by. And he was a man who carried himself with strength, power, who had the looks and the feel of everything that you would want from your own child. And as she's nursing her child, and as this rider passes by, she says, "Allahumma ja'al ibni mithlahu." Oh Allah, make my son like this rider. And the Prophet sallallahu alaihi wasallam said that of the miracles of Allah subhanahu wa ta'ala, Allah caused that baby that was nursing from his mother, from Bani Israel, to leave the chest of his mother and to say, "Allahumma la taj'alni mithla." Oh Allah, don't make me like him. Oh Allah, don't make me like him. And then he went back to nursing the Prophet sallallahu alaihi wasallam said. Then a woman came by, and she was a slave girl in that society, oppressed, beaten down, has no place in her society. And the woman said, having just witnessed that miracle with her child, "Allahumma la taj'al ibni mithlaha." Oh Allah, don't make my son like her.

0: And the Prophet sallallahu alaihi wasallam said that the baby left the chest of his mother and said, Allahumma ja'alni mithlaha. Oh Allah, make me like her. At this point, the mother says, why? Why is it that you would say such a thing? Why would this child speak to say, oh Allah, don't make me like that powerful, handsome rider, and oh Allah, make me like that oppressed slave girl? And so the child spoke and the child said, as for al-raqib, as for that rider, then he is jabbar min al-jababira. He's a tyrant from the tyrants. He's an arrogant man. He's a tyrant. And as for that woman, she is an oppressed woman. Yaquluna, they say, zanaiti, sarakti. They say to her all sorts of accusations. You stole, you committed adultery, and she's innocent of their claims. Subhanallah, think about this. Oh Allah, don't make me like him. Oh Allah, make me like her. From the outside, it looks like this is the place that you want to have in society. But we are not a people who seek power on this earth. We're a people who seek the praise of the most powerful on this earth, Allah subhanahu wa ta'ala. And I want you just to remember that dua, Allahumma la taj'alni mithlahu. Oh Allah, don't make me like him. Because sometimes you don't just need good examples, you also need bad examples. And that's why Allah subhanahu wa ta'ala gives us both in the Quran. You don't just need heroes, you actually need to see villains so that while you're aspiring to become a hero yourself, you don't become a villain unknowingly or slowly by adopting the characteristics of those evil nations or those people. You need to know about Musa alayhi salam, but you also need to know about Fir'aun. You need to know about Jibreel alayhi salam, but you also need to know about Iblis. You need to know about the righteous that came before you. You need to know about Abu Bakr radiallahu ta'ala anhu. You also need to know about Abu Jahl. Why? Because you don't know if you will slowly embed within your own personality those characteristics and those attributes and become like that. As I was speaking to my own children, subhanAllah, this week in particular, it's a nauseating political process every 4 years in the United States. You see the moral bankruptcy of both parties. You see the hypocrisy of both parties. And you sit there and you wonder and you watch them celebrate and you watch them in their joy and you think to yourself, wow, that's what a party of shaitan looks like. I'm like completely disgusted. And now in particular, when you have a genocide playing out on your screen, some of you might have seen where they put the images of what's happening in Gaza and the images of what's happening in the Republican National Convention or the Democratic National Convention. When you show the contrast of these images, the dancing and the joy and the death and destruction caused to those people by those that are in dancing and in joy. And then you see the commentary and then you log on online and you see colleagues at work, people that you thought were decent human beings, and they're celebrating this and they're going along with the flow. And there has probably never been a point in society or in our time where you can see evil and righteousness so obviously contrast against one another. Is there anything more evil than what you are seeing of the perpetrators from those soldiers or beyond, and anything more righteous than what you're seeing in Gaza? It's never been so obvious and so blatant, the contrast, right? Of what evil and righteousness looks like, of what wickedness and righteousness looks like. And subhanAllah, as we're watching this nauseating process play out in the last few days, I'm talking to my own children and I'm realizing that they're realizing something, that alhamdulillah, we're not them. Alhamdulillah, we're not those people. Alhamdulillah, Allah spared us of that hypocrisy. Alhamdulillah, in a moment where such a contrast is so blatant and obvious, we understand what side we're supposed to be on and we get it. Alhamdulillah, Allah spared us from being a part of that tyranny knowingly. And of course, there are many other ways that unfortunately we do participate. But alhamdulillah, we have clarity, because sometimes in order to find moral clarity, you have to see such a blatant display of moral hypocrisy. Alhamdulillah, Allahumma la taj'alna mithlahum. Oh Allah, don't make us like them. But there's a point here that I want to get to. Going back to that hadith, that the ugliest characteristic that can be found in a human being is to be Jabbar, is to be that particular type of a tyrant on this earth. And I want to sit with this because, subhanAllah, there is something, you know, throughout the Quran that you find about this word. There are names of Allah subhanahu wa ta'ala that denote a particular, of course, all of His names and attributes belong only to Him, وَلَيْسَ كَمِثْلِهِ شَيْءٍ, and nothing is like Him, subhanahu wa ta'ala, but they have a quality from those names and attributes that human beings can channel in the most beautiful of ways. Of course, the most obvious being Ar-Rahman, the most merciful, who sent to us, رَحْمَةً لِلْعَالَمِينَ, a mercy to the worlds. اِرْحَمُوا مَنْ فِي الْأَرْضِ يَرْحَمُكُمْ مَنْ فِي السَّمَاءِ, be merciful to those that are on earth, the one in the heavens will be merciful to you. Al-Kareem, the generous one. You want to channel generosity and be a source of generosity while connecting it to the ultimate source of generosity. And our generosity is not like His generosity. Al-Haqq, Al-Adil, the truthful one, the truth. Justice. Allah is the just. You want to be a source of those things in this earth while connecting it back to the ultimate source. And the way we manifest it is nothing like what is denoted by the names and attributes of Allah subhanahu wa ta'ala. He is alone in that, subhanahu wa ta'ala. But then there are names that only belong to Him, and the manifestation, when it takes on a human form, becomes the exact opposite of that. Jabbar is the name I want you to sit with. Jabbar as it applies to a human being. As Imam al-Baghawi rahimahullah says, the easiest definition of Jabbar when it comes to a human being is الَّذِي لَا يَرَى عَلَيْهِ حَقٍّ, the person who does not see that there are rights that are due upon him to others. No one has rights upon that person. So the more power that person accumulates, the more that they are enslaved to that power, and the more that they use that power to channel their own goals and aims on this earth, and they do not see anyone falling within the domain of their power as having any rights upon them. They have complete disregard for those rights. Meaning, the more powerful they become, the more they disregard those that come under their authority. The more power they have, the more they break. As for Allah subhanahu wa ta'ala, Al-Jabbar, it has an entirely different meaning. Allah is the most powerful. Allah is the compeller. But you know what? Allah subhanahu wa ta'ala, with that power, mends. He restores. And that's one of the implications of Al-Jabbar, that when you turn to Him, He puts you back together. Allah subhanahu wa ta'ala has power over all things, and He mends with that power. Human beings, on the other hand,
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0: Absorb what Allah gives them of the illusion of power and then use it to wrong and use it to oppress. And you need to see that sometimes to say, oh Allah, don't ever make me like that in any way whatsoever. What is the proof of it with this particular name? Sit with it for a moment. This woman that the Prophet ﷺ was talking about was a woman from Bani Israel. And we know, as Ibn al-Qayyim rahimahullah says, the most wicked generation of Bani Israel was the last part of it, where Allah Azza wa Jal sent Yahya and Isa, may Allah subhanahu wa ta'ala send his peace and blessings upon them all. Zachariah, Jesus, John, these noble prophets that Allah Azza wa Jal sends towards the end of Bani Israel. And as these prophets speak about the traits that they have, or Allah speaks about their traits, Allah Azza wa Jal gives us a long list of what they actually represent. And so Yahya alayhi salam, when Allah subhanahu wa ta'ala describes that he has sent Yahya alayhi salam, وَلَمْ يَكُنْ جَبَّارًا عَصِيًّا, that Allah Azza wa Jal has given him all of these beautiful 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wisdom and judgment, but he is not Jabbaran Asiya. You know what he's not? He's not a tyrant, and he is not one who is disobedient. Something very powerful here, by the way. Barran biwalidayhi. He is dutiful to his parents, and he is not a tyrant, and he is not disobedient. A few ayat after, Allah subhanahu wa ta'ala talks about Isa alayhi salam, Jesus, peace be upon him, who speaks from the crib like that baby from Bani Israel, miraculously, and introduces himself to society. Barram biwalidati walam yaj'alni jabbaran shaqiyya. Allah subhanahu wa ta'ala has made me dutiful to my mother, and he has not made me a tyrant who is unblessed. Ibn al-Qayyim rahimahullah says, notice by the way, this phases out from the same stream, which is, has not made me one who is disobedient to my parents, or one who is not dutiful to my parents. Allah made us dutiful to our parents. And he says that the most obvious feature of the moral decay of society is how the parents are treated. Subhanallah. And if you read about Bani Israel at that time, the way that they started to treat their parents, it was obvious. And when the Prophet ﷺ talks about the moral decay of society towards the end of time, al-amatu taridu rabbaha, that a woman will give birth to her master. And one of the implications of that the scholars mention is that a child will treat their parents like a slave because they no longer have moral constraints. They no longer have the values that would make them want to treat the elders in their society in a certain way. Everything becomes about access and opportunity and power. And at some point, your parent becomes a hindrance to that if you don't have values and you don't believe in anything greater than yourself. And so that decay shows. And so as they introduce themselves, Yahya alayhi salam, I am dutiful to my parents. And Allah has not made me an oppressor. He has not made me a tyrant. And He has not made me one who is disobedient. Isa alayhi salam, Allah azza wa jal has made me dutiful to my mother, Maryam. One of the beautiful signs that Isa alayhi salam was only born to Maryam alayhi salam in a virgin birth was that he says, Walidati, my mother, instead of my parents. And he did not make me a tyrant and he did not make me unblessed. The scholars say that as for the second word, Asiyya, for Yahya alayhi salam, because Zakariya alayhi salam was making dua for a child that will embody the best of all of the scholars and all of the prophets and the righteous ones of Bani Israel. And Allah blessed Zakariya alayhi salam with a child that would have a special type of compassion for his parents. So he is compassionate already, but his compassion to his parents is beautiful. As for Isa alayhi salam, that the accusation of Christ, the accusation of Isa alayhi salam is that he's unblessed, that he's a curse. And Isa alayhi salam is Mubarak. He's blessed. And he carried al-amr bil ma'roof wa nahi anil munkar wherever he goes, enjoining the good and forbidding evil. He is not a curse to his mother, nor was he a curse to his society, but he was blessed. But the first thing they denounce is we are not jabbarun. We are not tyrants or arrogant people. Our Prophet sallallahu alayhi wa sallam, this is so powerful. Our Prophet sallallahu alayhi wa sallam, as he's sitting with his companions and a man serves some food. And if you watch the Prophet sallallahu alayhi wa sallam sit and eat with his companions, he sat in such a humble way and he ate with them from the sides of the plate. And someone looked at him in absolute amazement, like this is not how the king of a people behaves. And the Prophet sallallahu alayhi wa sallam says to him in an authentic hadith, Inna Allah ba'athani abdan karima. Allah azza wa jalla sent me as a noble servant. Walam yab'athni aw lam yaj'alni jabbaran anida. Aw kama qala alayhi salatu wasalam. Allah did not make me jabbaran anida, a stubborn, arrogant tyrant. That's not who I am. That's not the ethos of Islam. That's not what the prophets are like. That's not what the followers of prophets are supposed to be like. That this quality is so hated that it's the first quality that these prophets throw off of themselves. We are not these people. And on the day of judgment, when Allah subhanahu wa ta'ala establishes once again, as He always is in dominion, but announces His dominion as everyone has passed. Allah subhanahu wa ta'ala says, Anil Malik, I am the king. Where are the kings of the earth? Ayn al-jabbarun al-mutakabbirun. Where are those people who claim power? Where are those tyrants today? Where are those proud, boastful people today? So may Allah subhanahu wa ta'ala protect us from this trait. And the beauty of it is that the more you connect yourself to Al-Jabbar, the less chance you have of becoming Jabbar yourself. Because you realize that He has all power and that He restores and compels with that power. And so when Allah Azza wa Jal gives you some sort of authority, whatever that is, some sort of power over a situation, you don't oppress with that because Allah Azza wa Jal does not oppress. You don't feel proud with that because you know that anything you have of wealth or power or access is because Allah gave it to you. So it actually humbles you instead of making you arrogant. You maintain clarity instead of hypocrisy because you know that Allah is testing you with that power. Allah is testing you with that authority, whatever it is, even if it's the authority in your house, as opposed to giving you free rein to do whatever you want. And now, in this time, what a clear example that is right in front of you. What a way to speak to your kids and to say, we are different. There is ghurba, there is being strange, that we should actually adopt a mindset of ghurba, of being against the curve of society. there are very few times that Islam is going to go with the trend or become the trend in society. We're going to be at odds with society when it comes to morality and standards of morality and culture and materialism and all sorts of things. We're going to be at odds with society, and we should embrace that. We'll be at odds with society, with tawheed, with monotheism, and everything stemming from La ilaha illallah. We should embrace that, and all sorts of other things. We're going to be at odds with society, but one of the ways that we have to be at odds with society is this. This idea of oppression. You look at that, and you go, oh Allah, don't make me like that. Oh Allah, don't make me that person. Oh Allah, don't make us like this group of people. Oh Allah, protect us from embodying that, because it is so hated to you. It was so hated to your prophets to have an element of that in their lives. What's the practical step? Other than looking at our political system as it is, and by the way, my views only represent my views and not the views of Rahmah. Looking at the political system and the complete moral bankruptcy of the political system, or looking at the presidential candidates, or looking at this, or looking at that, or looking at the hypocrisy of people as they speak about Gaza and as they speak about the genocide today, and somehow find themselves still justifying a genocide, almost 200,000 dead people later, and where it's undeniable. What's the practical manifestation? Analyze in your own life every single domain of power that Allah has given to you. And connect yourself to Al-Jabbar and say, oh Allah, don't make me Jabbar. Don't let me be like that. Look at the bad examples that are in front of you and use that to educate your own family and say, you know what? With everything bad that's happening to the people of Gaza, every heartbreaking video that we see, every video of starvation, even the videos of children with their heads blown into two, I would much rather meet Allah subhanahu wa ta'ala as one of those people than one of those people. And I'm happy to be on their side and not on their side. I don't care what the power dynamics look like. I don't care what the media looks like. I don't care how ostracized and isolated I'm going to be. I would much rather be on their side than be on that side. And it's a blessing that we have the clarity to see so clearly what truth and righteousness look like and what oppression looks like. What a feat for the magicians of the Fir'aun today, being the media, to pull this act to somehow convince people that the people that are carrying out this genocide daily are actually the innocent ones and oppressed and in need of protection and defense. What a feat. What a feat. It's more than the pythons. It's more than an optical illusion. What a feat. And what a time for us to be alive in. But pull yourself back. May Allah subhanahu wa ta'ala put us always on the side of the oppressed. May Allah subhanahu wa ta'ala allow us to have moral clarity. May Allah subhanahu wa ta'ala never allow us to be deluded by our power. May Allah subhanahu wa ta'ala never allow us to have the wool pulled over our eyes such that we can't see the truth anymore. May Allah subhanahu wa ta'ala be with our brothers and sisters who are oppressed in Palestine and all over the world. Dear brothers and sisters, I leave you with this. Prophet sallallahu alaihi wasallam said that when the time of fitna comes, be the servant of Allah who is oppressed, not the one that is oppressing. Be the servant of Allah who's killed, not the one who is killing. Even if it means that you have to be oppressed yourself in order to avoid taking on some of that oppression in your own life, it's better to meet Allah that way. And sometimes you have to fast forward in order to make sense of what's happening in the present. There will come a time where all of us will hear Allah subhanahu wa ta'ala say, Aina al-jabbarun, aina al-mutakabbirun. Where are they today? Where that's what the convention will look like. Allah Azza wa Jal calling those tyrants forward and holding them accountable. And then Allah Azza wa Jal calling forth the oppressed to give them justice. May Allah subhanahu wa ta'ala put us on the right side of that and everything else. Allahumma ameen. Aqulu qawli hadha wa astaghfirullah li wa lakum wa li sa'ir al-muslimin fastaghfiru innahu al-ghafurur rahim.
7: That was an excellent example of the importance of the jihad of the tongue. I have a tremendous amount of love and respect for Sheikh Omar Suleiman. You know, he speaks with such...
0: May Allah subhanahu wa ta'ala put us on the right side of that and everything else. Allahumma ameen. Aqulu qawli hadha wa astaghfirullah li wa lakum wa li sa'ir al-muslimin fastaghfiruhu innahu al-ghafurur rahim.
7: That was...

0: was an excellent example of the importance of the jihad of the tongue. I have a tremendous amount of love and respect for Sheikh Omar Suleiman. He speaks with such courageous clarity on so many of the issues that challenge us today in the United States of America and in other parts of the world. We're going to come back to Sheikh Omar in a moment, but before we do, I want to say something about the context that this today's broadcast is in. For those who may have joined us late, normally you would see me on screen, but not today because I am operating from a hotel room without the kind of instruments for the broadcast that I'm accustomed to having. And so we're operating off the cuff. And the most important thing, especially given the fact that I was in Texas last week and the circumstance didn't allow for a broadcast then, I just wanted to make sure that we had a broadcast and a substantive broadcast today around the theme of this challenge that we have of jihad, fi sabilillah, for the Muslims, struggle in the way of Allah through the tongue, the jihad of the tongue. Okay, I'm in Raleigh, North Carolina. We had a screening of a short English documentary on Dr. Afia Siddiqui last night at the Islamic Association of Raleigh. This is one of the centers in this part of the South and this part of North Carolina that has had an open door policy to their brother Salah Khan and his work, his human rights work, for many years. This is one of my homes away from home, and I truly love this community. Anyway, I hadn't been here in a while because of just a number of challenging circumstances on my end, but it was good to be able to visit last night, to show the documentary, to have some discussion, and inshallah to Allah, this coming Monday, we were tomorrow evening, I'm going to give you could call it a farewell address. I'll be leaving on Tuesday morning.
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5: Just so my brothers and sisters and friends in Columbus, Ohio are aware, I'm giving you a heads up that I will be in your city with this this documentary, inshallah ta'ala, on Afia, and some rich discussion. I also believe I'm scheduled to serve as guest khatib for Juma at one of the centers in Columbus, Ohio. So, but getting back to where I am now, Raleigh, North Carolina. Again, last night I was at the Islamic Association of Raleigh. Tomorrow night I will be there again. And but this effort is being made around our sister in Islam, Dr. Siddiqui, via this documentary, this short documentary that was produced by a group of committed sisters in the UK. It's a very important effort. It's a very important dawah and also jihad fi sabilillah around this sister and her ongoing imprisonment. But with that being said, there, while I was in Texas, you know, I spoke at the Valley Ranch Islamic Center. This is the center where Sheikh Yasser Burgess and Sheikh Omar Suleiman are both the resident scholars at. And I had an opportunity to, I should say, we had an opportunity to show the documentary in the Yaqeen Center, in the Yaqeen Room, in the company of Sheikh Omar. He wanted to be there and to share some thoughts. And he shared some information about technology that he has to contend with when he's traveling oftentimes because of his having engaged in the principled and well served jihad, the tongue and the means in Islam, Dr. Rafi Siddiqui, who is wrongfully, brutally right here in his backyard in Fort Worth, not far from Irving, where he and the located. I'd like for you to hear now what, see and hear what Sheikh Omar had to say at the recent forum that we had at the Valley Ranch Islamic Center. Let's see that bit of video, Brother Sadiq.
6: Mari, thank the team, mashallah, that have been involved in these efforts for years and years and years. And I pray that Allah subhanahu wa ta'ala reward them abundantly, and that Allah subhanahu wa ta'ala allow them to be thanked for their efforts in the best of ways. And I hope he knows, inshallah, you know, you're always welcome to our masjid, and we appreciate you and what you do, and all of those that are active in her case. I'm going to share a few words, inshallah ta'ala. My own involvement does not rival the involvement at all of not Brother Mari or Brother Clive, who's not Muslim, but who has been advocating on her behalf, and so many others. SubhanAllah, it's very interesting how toxic they have sought to make the name of Afia. So I'm going to let you all in on something. When I get stopped at the airport at CBP when I'm coming back into the country, this is almost the most consistent thing that I get pulled over into secondary and asked about. What's your relationship with Afia? I say to them, you know, it's so interesting. You asked me that the last 6-7 times. I gave you the same answer over and over and over again. And by the way, courtesy of CARE, this question is not relevant to my entry into the United States. What I learned from Brother Mustafa and the likes in that regard. It was really interesting to me, subhanAllah, how much they've created around her name to distance her from any type of advocacy on her behalf. The day that the Colleyville synagogue hostage situation happened, Donald Trump Jr. tweeted a video of me speaking at the rally that we had the year before to suggest that we had incited the hostage taker that day, not realizing that, you know, we're actually on the scene. And I say that just to say that I haven't done nearly enough for Dr. Afia. I can't imagine what people put on the line and what happens to them when they make this very consistent advocacy case for her. Because for whatever reason, this has been the lady that has been deemed Lady Al-Qaeda, and anyone who comes near has been told, don't touch her. That's been the message. Don't touch this case. And that's all the reason why we should not just touch the case, but embrace the case. It's a miserable feeling to be in prison as a whole. Some of the best people on the face of the earth are in prison cells. Here, Muslim countries, in minority situations. Don't worry, no one fell down. It was just a chair, so I think everyone's okay, right? Everything okay?
7: Everything is fine, sir.
6: Okay. It's a miserable situation to be in prison as a whole. Many times our political prisoners get forgotten, and Brother Mari is talking about Dr. Afia Siddiqui coming here. The HLF5 are part and parcel of the Dallas community. They're a historical part of this community, and very few people have kept up with that case. These were men that spoke and participated in every masjid. They operated the largest charity in the United States, Muslim charity in the United States, and they too felt the distance of the Muslim community, and unfortunately their families as well. Their children have had very few people that have kept up with them. So this idea of abandonment is a serious idea, and it's a serious sin to abandon people in their moment of need, especially when those people have been targeted for their work for the Muslim community, especially when those people have been targeted fi sabilillah. To ignore them becomes that much more sinful. And so we can't have enough of these programs to remind ourselves to put her at the forefront. I was talking to an imam in Canada. I just got back from Canada. And we were talking about Gaza. He was saying, you know, subhanAllah, how do we make sure that this doesn't move to the back of people's minds once it moves to the back of the paper, once it moves to the back of at least Muslim attention and coverage of it? And the reality is that in our psychology, if we're not constantly asking about, hearing about, looking for, then it's going to go to the back of our minds. And so it's important for us, even if we did this quarterly or more, monthly, it's important for us to constantly remember and just remind people, hey, your sister is there. Your sister is there. Your sister is there. Pray for her. You know, be up to date as to what actions are taking place for her. Go to the protests if you can. Use your social media for her if you can. Do a write-in campaign if you can. Write her a letter if you can. Contribute to the campaigns for her if you can. Contribute to her legal defense if you can. Contribute your specialty if you know someone, or if you're involved in some capacity that you could help her, then do so. But it's important for all of us to keep this at the forefront, bidna Allahi ta'ala. And I'll say this, something subhanAllah that just came to mind, Brother Mari mentioned, her name is Afia. You know, Allah subhanahu wa ta'ala mentions about Yahya alayhi salam that I have named him Yahya. Right? لَمْ نَجْعَ لَهُ مِنْ قَوْلُ سَمِيعًا. You've never named anyone that name before. Yahya means life. And one of the reasons why the ulama mentioned, or one of the benefits of him being named Yahya, was that that was a bushra, that was a glad tiding that he would be a shaheed, that he would be a martyr. Because Yahya alayhi salam would be beheaded. So Allah subhanahu wa ta'ala gave him the name Yahya, and of the wisdom of that is that he would truly be amongst those. وَلَا تَحْسَبَنَّ الَّذِينَ قُتِلُوا فِي سَبِيلِ اللَّهِ أَمْوَاتًا بَلْ أَحْيَاءً. Rather, they are alive. And he is alive, alayhi salam, as a shaheed, as a nabi of Allah subhanahu wa ta'ala. So her afiyah, we pray that every moment that she suffered in this life will be a reason for her ease in the next life. And that she will be in a wide and expansive paradise. And she will hopefully remember those who remembered her. And we pray that we would be amongst those that she would testify for and not against on that mighty day. Allahumma ameen. Just a quick on my end. So Dr. Fozia, so this is, I guess, I'll try to be as vague as important as necessary here, but she's trying to connect with different Muslim countries to see if there's any country other than Pakistan that could step in, and we've been trying to help her on that front. I know that Clive has been trying to get people to go visit her in prison. He submitted my application numerous times. He asked me for a new document almost every other day. They asked for my social security number, they asked for my resume, they asked for to you know, because I want you to understand this masjid as well, Brother Mari, alhamdulillah. The prison asked for proof that I was an imam. I had to get Valley Rent Islamic Center, the board, to actually issue a letter that I was an imam to prove it. 2 days ago, they asked for my driver's license. So there are multiple things that are happening behind the scenes and multiple things that are happening up front. Find your place and participate in a bid in the night time, but don't be silent. That's all we can say at the end. Don't be silent. The last thing that I'll say, inshallah ta'ala, is, you know, you might think a small effort can't do anything. Imam Jamil Amin, we saw the largest program we probably had in this masjid was that night that we had with Imam, for Imam Jamil. It was bizarre, it was strange to have that many people come out to a weeknight program, or just an evening program, for Imam Jamil Amin, who many people had not heard of. The protests that happened in front of his cell in Tucson, Arizona, which might have been 100 people, and if I recall, we had more than 100 people, at least that time that we maxed out before. But the protest was less than 100 people. And subhanAllah, that caused enough attention and pressure on the prison to get him a surgery, a cataract surgery, so he could see again. So, you know, if there's a caravan of 20, 30 people in front of herself that's sustained and regular, if there's a sustained online campaign, you never know which one of those efforts is going to click inshallah ta'ala and at least make her life a little bit easier. When Allah subhanahu wa ta'ala mentions وَيُطْعِمُونَ الطَّعَامَ, that they feed, Allah mentions that the categories of those that they feed are an asir, is the prisoner. And one of the wisdoms of that is that the way that Ahl Mecca, the people of Mecca, used to deal with their slaves is that they would put their slaves in the streets to beg for their food during the day, and then they'd put them back in captivity at night. And if you can't free them, at least feed them. If you can't free them, feed them. Make their life a little bit easier in captivity. So whether it's this effort, may Allah Azza wa Jalla reward you, Brother Mari and the friends of the Afia team, and any other effort that's going on for Afia right now, for Imam Jameel, or when the Coalition for Civil Freedom to ask you for a Ramadan basket for all the brothers and sisters that are political prisoners, make life a little bit easier for them while you're also advocating for them in the nighttime and seeking their ultimate freedom. So Jazakumullah khairan to all of you for always coming out, alhamdulillah rabbil alameen, for always showing up for this cause. May Allah reward you all. May Allah reward the team. And inshallah ta'ala, you always have a home here in Ba'ala Ranch Islam, except to advocate for this noble cause.
5: Bismillah ar-Rahman ar-Rahim. Okay, I want to bring today's broadcast to a close. This was an unorthodox broadcast, to say the least. But I'm glad that we were able to do something still, and something within the context of, bringing attention to the importance of the jihad of the tongue. We have many challenges that are confronting us, and it's important for us to have the intestinal fortitude rooted in our faith, O Muslims, to deal with these challenges as they come. With that being said, I will conclude as we normally do with Surat al-Asr, and then inshallah ta'ala, at the very end, there's going to be an image that you're going to see, a reminder of how these challenges are interconnected, and how when they don't get the kind of action-oriented corrective attention that they need, how this how the oppression continues to spread. With that said, Bismillahir Rahmanir Rahim, wal asr, innal insana lafi kusr, illa alladhina amanu wa amalus salihat wa tawassaw bil haqq wa tawassaw bis sabr, which means, in translation of the meaning, in the name of Allah, the Beneficent, the Merciful, by the token of time through the ages, surely humanity is in loss, except those who believe and do good and exhort one another to truth and exhort one another to patiently persevere. Peace be unto you. Assalamu alaikum.
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11: Bismillah ar-Rahman ar-Rahim. Alhamdulillah Rabbil Alameen. Ashadu an la ilaha illallah wahdahu la sharika lah. Wa ashadu anna Muhammadan abduhu wa rasuluh. Sallallahu alayhi wa sallam. We want to welcome our friends in South Africa, the United States, and around the world to this week's edition of A Conversation with Alhaj Maurice Salah Khan. I'm pleased to be your host, coming to you once again through the Salam Media platform out of Johannesburg, South Africa. 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We don't just report the news, we advise you on what you can do about it. Today, we got off to a very late start, and I'm on the road. I'm in Texas, and it's been a tremendous challenge. For whatever the reason, I was not able to access the browser on my iPhone, which is what I'm normally able to do, and even on the laptop and when I'm on the road. I was even having problems with my laptop and had to get assistance from the capable desk clerk at the hotel in order to be able to break through this browser impediment that I was having. But at any rate, so we are now prepared to engage as best we possibly can in what we have for today. It's a very special broadcast. We want to talk about our sister Afia. In fact, the title of today's broadcast is a dialogue on Afia with two first-time guests, Sister Rima Rizik and our brother Sarum Alim, and both of them are Texans. They are Muslims who reside here in Texas. They are both first-time guests, and so we want to welcome them. And apologize for the totally unexpected difficulty that we had with the start of today's broadcast, and but alhamdulillah, we are finally in the saddle, so to speak, so we can go on and deal with the amount of time that we have left. What I wanted to do for today's broadcast, given that we are going to be discussing once again our sister in Islam, Dr. Afia Siddiqui, who is imprisoned here in the DFW area of North Texas. She's on a military reserve base known as FMC Carswell. And what brought me here from Houston, actually, I was in Houston for an awards ceremony. I, along with a number of others, were feated with an impact award. And when I accepted my award, I made it very clear that I was accepting the award, not just for myself, but it was an award that represented the collective communal work that we've been doing around Afia's case. It hasn't been just me. But I had already decided also that when I left Houston, instead of going directly back home, I would come to Dallas-Fort Worth and help beat the drums for a very important rally that took place yesterday, right outside the military reserve base known as FMC Carswell. Alhamdulillah, it was a very good rally. I was really pleased with, once again, the number of

0: the goal of gaining the freedom of our sister, who has been in prison for far too long, Dr. Afia Siddiqui. With that said, we want to get right into today's program. And before we bring on our two first-time guests, a sister by the name of Rima Rizik and a brother by the name of Sarum Alim, we want to show you a piece of video on Afia from many years ago when she had resided for a brief period in Texas. She came here from Pakistan. I want to reemphasize the point for those who are confused about it. Afia Siddiqui is not an American citizen. She has never been an American citizen. She has always been a citizen of Pakistan. She was here as a foreign exchange student. She did her freshman year at the University of Houston, where she distinguished herself academically, with a receiving a full scholarship to MIT. She also distinguished herself from the extracurricular activity that she was involved in, extracurricular activity that resulted in Afia being designated, as you will hear, when the then MSA president introduced her to a very distinguished audience in Houston to deliver a speech on the rights and responsibilities of women according to the Quran and Sunnah. He introduced her with by saying she had already been designated the Dawah coordinator at MIT before she even got there. She hadn't left yet, but she had already been designated the Dawah coordinator. That's how far the respect for her and her reputation went. So what we want to do is just show a little piece of that video, about 7.5 minutes of that video, for those of you in the viewing and listening audience who are still not familiar with this exceptional Muslim woman, Dr. Afia Siddiqui. Let's see that piece of video, Brother Sadiq.
1: At this time, I'd like to call upon Sister Afia Siddiqui. Sister Afia is going to be a sophomore at MIT, inshallah. She's doing her major is in genetics, and she'll be leaving day after tomorrow. Sister Afia is going to be involved in MSA at MIT, and she's already the Dawah coordinator, and she's already started work, alhamdulillah. Please, Sister Afia.
2: Brothers and sisters in Islam, assalamu alaikum. Thank you. It is my challenge, not only to every single person on the face of this planet Earth, but also if there's any civilization on any other planet, it's my challenge to them as well, that Islam is the best savior and protector for women. And I'm saying this with all this confidence, not out of arrogance, but because I believe that Islam was revealed by Allah subhanahu wa ta'ala, the most just and merciful God, the God biased neither in favor of men or women, the creator and sustainer of both men and women. Islam elevates women to a level that has no parallel. Let's just take one example. Our Western philosophers and saints, they say that woman is the seat of the devil, but the Quran calls her Muhsana, fortress against the devil. They say that she is the one responsible for our downfall from paradise, but the Prophet Muhammad said, paradise? Paradise is under the feet of a woman, a mother. And that's not all. She has been given rights and protection in every sphere of life. She has all the basic human rights, including the right of inheritance, of owning property, of choosing her husband, of getting dowry, of divorce, of not only earning money, but even keeping every single cent she earns. And what not? You name it, and it's there. But let me make it clear that this earning money thing in Islam, it is not the responsibility of a woman. Her responsibility, her duty, is with Allah and with her family. And if she takes care

0: Alhamdulillah, she's in good shape, according to the Prophet Muhammad. That's enough for her salvation. But this does not mean that her duty is to slave away at home like a bondmaid. This was at least not the practice or the teaching of our Prophet Muhammad or his companions. Once, a man came to the Caliph Umar bin Khattab. He wanted to complain about his wife. He was standing outside the Caliph's house, and from inside, he could hear Caliph Umar's wife giving him a hard time. But Umar's voice was nowhere to be heard. He thought, well, looks like the poor Caliph is in the same torment I am. He started going back. Umar saw him and called him back, heard his story, and you know what he replied? He said, do you not see that my wife cooks my food, washes my clothes, suckles my children, thus relieving me of the necessity of employing a cook, a washerman, and a nurse, even though she is not in the slightest degree responsible for this. And more than that, I have peace of mind on account of her, and I'm protected from adultery. In view of all this, I put up with her excesses, and I would advise you to do the same. And the Prophet Muhammad said, the more civil and kind a person is to his wife, the more perfect in his faith he is. The Quran says, وَعَاشِرُوهُنَّ بِالْمَعْرُوفِ فَإِنْ كَرِهْتُمُوهُنَّ فَعَسَىٰ أَنْ تَكْرَهُوا شَيْئًا وَيَجْعَلَ اللَّهُ فِيهِ خَيْرًا كَثِيرًا. Live with your wives, treat them with kindness and equity. If you take a dislike to them, it may be that you dislike something, but Allah has kept a great deal of good in it. The Quran further says, وَلَا تُمْسِكُوهُنَّ طِرَارًا لِتَعْتَدُوا وَمَنْ يَفْعَلْ ذَلِكَ فَقَدْ ظَلَمَ نَفْسَهُ وَلَا تَتَّخِذُوا آيَاتِ اللَّهِ هُزُوًا. Do not keep your wives by force, so that you may injure them or hurt them. And whoever does this wrongs his own soul. Do not treat the words of Allah as a joke. My dear brothers, Allah means business here. And my sisters, this does not mean that we take advantage of all these examples and start taking advantage of men. No. What I am saying is simply that a woman is not an unpaid slave. According to the Prophet Muhammad, she is the queen of her house. And not only that, she is also given permission to go out. And not only that, she is given respect, protection, and dignity. Things which no other society, especially what the West has not given her. The hijab is not a restriction. It allows a woman to be judged by her content, not by her packaging, by what's written on the pages, not the pretty artwork on the cover. We are judged by who we are, by what we have to say, not by how we happen to look while we are saying it. Islam does not see the woman as a prized cow to be paraded before the world, no. The Prophet Muhammad sallallahu alaihi wasallam summed it up beautifully. He said, the best object of benefit of the entire world is the pious woman. This is so profound. Not the rich woman, not the beautiful or successful woman. Because these qualities will not benefit her in the long run. Minds can be lost, wealth can be spent, and beauty shall change. These ephemeral qualities are for the pleasure of this world, whereas piety is for the pleasure of Allah. His advice to men seeking a wife was, get one who is religious. Not the one in the 50% tax bracket, the one with the Jaguar, the one with her own corporation, the one with the great looks, or the one who brings more dowry. No. In Islam, a woman is seen first and foremost as a servant of Allah subhanahu wa ta'ala, not as the slave of a human being. And in the eyes of Allah, she is no less than a man. It is true, laysa dhakaru kal unsa. The man is different from the woman. Psychologically, biologically, physiologically different. The man is physically more stronger. We can see that. Doesn't need any explanation. So Allah has given him the charge, the responsibility for providing for the family. For earning for the family, he's been given the daraja, the position of leadership in the family. But this does not make a woman inferior. No, where rights are concerned, وَلَهُنَّ مِثْلُ الَّذِي عَلَيْهِنَّ بِالْمَعْرُوفِ وَلِلرِّجَالِ عَلَيْهِنَّ دَرَجَةٌ. Her rights are equal, mithl, to those of man. even though man has been given the daraja, the degree over her. The degree, the responsibility.
1: Okay, welcome back. If you're just joining us, we are dealing with the topic of Afia Siddiqui again this afternoon. We've had some challenges. We're coming to you live from DFW, Texas, and we have two first-time guests with us today. And without any further ado, I want to bring both of them. Well, no, before we bring them on, Brother Sadiq, let's go to our first and only commercial break for today, inshallah ta'ala.
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1: The difficulties that we experienced in the start of today's broadcast, live out of Texas, out of DFW, Texas. Without any further ado, we want to bring on two guests that we have for today's conversation. And both of them are first-time guests. So we want to give them a warm welcome. Our sister Rima Rizik and Saram Alim. Welcome to you both. Assalamu alaikum.
7: Wa alaikum assalam wa rahmatullah. Thank you for having us.
1: Alhamdulillah, it's our pleasure. Why don't we begin with the two of you introducing yourselves. This is your first time ever appearing on the Salam Media broadcast out of Johannesburg, South Africa. And we just want to give you a warm welcome and allow you to introduce yourselves. Let's start with you, Sister Rima. A little bit about yourself.
7: Assalamu alaikum. Thank you for having me, Brother Maori. My name is Rima Rizek. I am Palestinian American, and I have been here in Texas for a year and a half. I moved from Ohio, and I have two children. I homeschool my kids, that's it.
1: Alhamdulillah. And what about you, brother?
10: My name is Sarim. I live in Dallas-Fort Worth area, around 50 miles away from the prison that where Afia is at right now. I did my high school in Texas and college in Texas, and I've currently been living in Dallas for about a year and a half, and I got into the activism for Afia Siddiqui around 1 year ago.
1: Alhamdulillah. I'm glad that you mentioned the time frame for you becoming involved. One of my questions to you both, and we'll continue with you, Brother Sarim, first before going back to our sister. What is it that attracted you to the case of Afia? And first of all, when did you first learn about her? And then what attracted you to her case to the extent that you decided to become actively involved?
10: I guess I should backtrack even before I knew about her case, which was, I think what got me politically involved was the Gaza war, or genocide, more accurately.
1: Okay.
10: I was always like somewhat political growing up, but I didn't really think too much about it. But then I think the Gaza genocide was my wake-up call. It was the moment when I realized that, oh, I can't just be sitting at home and doing nothing all day. I have to do something. So I took part in the protests, and I saw the cops arresting like my friends. And then it was only about a year later, it was October 2024, where I started reading about political prisoners. I read a book about political prisoners all across the world, in the US and in Egypt. And I also happened to be listening to the case of Afia Siddiqui. It was first, in a khutbah at my local masjid. And then later on, someone was giving flyers at like a Run for Refugees organization. So I went to the rally. And then, the rest is history. That's how I got involved in the movement. I just asked the organizer, hey, how can I help? Because I want to do something.
1: Alhamdulillah. And what about you, my sister? What was the process that brought you to become involved? First, to become aware of who Afia Siddiqui is, where she was, and what led you to become involved?
7: Yes. So it's similar to our brother here. I'm also active with Palestine. Alhamdulillah, before the current genocide, also being Palestinian and seeing it with my own eyes when I go and visit Palestine. Anything that was for Palestine that would enhance people's knowledge of Palestine and knowing what's going on, I was trying to do. And I kind of learned from that in the political sphere and a lot. So when Sister Fadia came to one of our local masajid in Houston in August, and I did know about Dr. Afia, and I've signed, the petitions. And at the time I was living in Cincinnati, so there's not much we're not very close. It's about 21 hour drive 3-hour flight. So not much we can do, like, personally to get there. But and I think to, you know, give credit to Dr. Omar Suleiman, he highlighted his case a whole lot. And because, mashallah, he has such a large viewing and with Yaqeen Institute, he highlights Dr. Afi a lot, and it brought it to the forefront of my mind. When Dr. Fadia came, or when Sister Fadia came to local masjid, I learned of her case. I saw her lawyer. So it was like, it brings it closer to you when you see her actual lawyer. Her lawyer says she goes and visits her, and the state that her lawyer is in after she leaves her. And, you know, and then I wanted to be a part of that and help out. So I talked to Fadia and we just went from there slowly. So we're about 2-month-old group here in Houston.
1: Mm-hmm. It has been truly for me a blessing, and it's been an answer to a prayer. I've been involved in this case now since not long after Afia was brought back to the United States barely alive. You know, she was wrongfully. Well, first of all, she was kidnapped. This is for the benefit of those who may be viewing or listening to this today's broadcast, who are still wondering who this Safia Siddiqui is. I mean, she is just an exceptional Muslimah who was given a name that has profound meaning, Afia. She was born in Pakistan on March 2nd, 1972. She comes from a good family. Her late father was a physician. Her mother was a social worker. And there was and then she has a sister, you know, Dr. Fazia, who is a medical professional. She's a doctor. And she has a brother, Muhammad Siddiqui, who was an architect. Afi is the baby of the family. And again, she was born on March 2nd, 1972. She spent some time with her parents in Kenya at one point when they were doing some volunteer work there. And she just grew up in a household of consciousness. And she internalized in a very profound way her Islam. She had a service kind of oriented perspective. Heart and mind, and she brought that with her to the United States. I mean, she was truly a gift to U.S. academia when she came here at the University of Houston for her freshman year, and then at MIT and Brandeis. So anyway, I first became aware of Afia, although I still didn't. I didn't know anything about her when I received a visit. An FBI visit. Three FBI agents visited me. This was, you know, not long after 9/11. And I wasn't surprised that I got a visit because I was very active, and those Muslims who were active received visits. I received, over the course of a few year period, 3 visits. But that was the first. And during that first visit, I remember them showing me some pictures, some photographs that included one female. And of course, I didn't know who the female was then, but later it 2 and 2 came together, and I realized that female photo that I had been shown a few years earlier, it was Afia Siddiqui. And Afia had already been kidnapped by that time. So I don't even know why she was in the photo, right? She had already been kidnapped. But Afia was kidnapped in March of 2003, and she was held for 5 years at different black sites. That's what they're called. She was secretly held. We know that the place where she spent most of that imprisonment, secret imprisonment time, was Bagram in Afghanistan. And it wasn't until four Arab Muslim men escaped from Bagram and told stories about what had happened to them, how they were renditioned, you know, kidnapped and secretly held and tortured. And they told the stories of this one woman, Afia Siddiqui. Well, they didn't know her name, but they knew through the prison grapevine something about her. They came to learn who she was through the prison grapevine, that she was a Pakistani woman who had spent a number of years in the United States being educated for higher education. And she had been kidnapped along with her three young children. And as word began to spread about this mysterious Pakistani woman who was kidnapped with her babies, who had spent time in the United States being educated, people in Pakistan in the know began to put two and two together. This sounds like Afia Siddiqui. And as the pressure began to build on the authorities, first to admit they were holding a female prisoner at Bagram, and then to identify later who she was, that's when they took Afia, they removed her and basically took her to another part of Afghanistan where she was set up to be killed. Allah subhanahu wa ta'ala intervened. She was not killed. And she was taken into custody again, thanks to an Afghan tailor who stood between her and the Afghan soldiers and police who arrived, who probably would have shot her because of what they had been told about her. And but she ended up, before everything ended, she did end up being taken into custody. And while she was in custody, she got shot by an overreactive American soldier.
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1: And then there was the cover story to try to cover up what was done to her by saying the reason why she was shot, it was in self-defense. She grabbed a U.S. warrant officer's rifle and tried to shoot her way out of captivity. This was the lie that was told. And then Afia was then brought back to the United States and subhanAllah, the rest is sordid history. But again, one of the prayers that Brother Salakhan has had, that a time would come when it would not be necessary for me to come to Texas in order for something to be done for her. And we're there now. We have a group that's been operating now for about a year and a half, at least a year and a half, in the Dallas-Fort Worth area. It has begun to spread its wings of influence to other areas of Texas. That is how our sister Rima has come aboard, and it's just been, you know, it's been a beautiful thing for me to see, and I applaud both of you for having the consciousness to want to become involved and to become involved doing what you can. How has, from what you've experienced, how has the response been to you? As you share information and invite others to become involved in Afia's case. Let's begin with you, Sister Rima. How has it been for you?
7: Alhamdulillah, the response has been really well received. A lot of people know about her. I would say about 80% of the people that we talk to know about her. A lot of people already doing something, like they're already giving, they're very involved. I've seen some people that are very involved. They don't need me to explain anything, and they just want to say, how can we help? Mm-hmm. So it's been great. And even the people that don't know about her, it's okay to not know about her. And it's great that we get an opportunity to tell them about her and make a difference. Like, the existence of the group, of this group, and of this information is necessary. And she's our sister. She's 4 hours away from us, and we're a huge city here with a lot of Muslims. Mm-hmm. And we need to wake up and help our sister.
1: And what is your group called?
7: We're a branch of the
1: DFW Free Afia.
7: Yeah. So we're the branch. We're just the Houston branch.
1: Okay, the Houston branch. Alhamdulillah.
7: Yes.
1: And what about you, Brother Saran?
10: Assalamu alaikum. I would say, like, a lot of people know. So, for context, I'm in Dallas, and usually what I do is I go around giving talks and telling people about her story. And so a lot of times people know the name or that she's a prisoner, but they just don't know the extent to which she's being mistreated. And so then when I tell them the story, like, the response is, wow, I didn't know this, and what can I do to help? I mean, people are, like, very willing to help, and they just need to be told what to do and be given you know, action items, right? Mm-hmm. Which is kind of what I emphasize usually in my talks. But yeah, the response is great. I think like everyone, I mean, it's hard not to be like moved by her story because, you know, like usually this is what I say in my talks, is that she is genuinely one of the most oppressed women in the world if you look at her story.
1: Indeed. In fact, I remember being in Texas with the late former U.S. Attorney General Ramsey Clark, who before he passed away, he was one of the most respected retired government leaders in America, one of the most respected. And, you know, he was the deputy attorney general and then became the attorney general during one of the most turbulent decades in American history, the 1960s, one of the most turbulent and consequential. And he had seen much in his life before he passed away at the he was close to 90, I think. He had seen much, experienced much. And I remember us being together, and he, when he was making remarks to an audience, and he said, the case of Anthea Siddiqui is the worst case of individual injustice he had ever witnessed. That's what he said. And this is coming from someone who had seen much in his life. He said, this is the worst case. And when he said that, it resonated with me because that was exactly how I have felt for the, you know, the roughly now four decades that I have been involved in human rights work in America. This is the worst of the worst. There's no case that is worse in my, for me than Afia Siddiqui's case. And this is the reason why, while we are concerned about human rights issues across the board, while we have many political prisoners that we raise our voices for, that we bring attention to, that we advocate to the best degree that we can, Afia's case is at the top of the list. She is at the top of that totem pole of concern, because if we can't do for her, if we can't do for Afia, then nobody else stands a chance of getting, you know, relief. So, again, I am just so pleased that we have young Muslims like yourselves that have embraced this this campaign, this challenge. We've heard from the two of you how the how the rank and file, how everyday Muslims respond once they become aware of Afia, and there is, alhamdulillah, generally speaking, a good response. How has it been with the leaders? With leaders within your respective areas, have they been as responsive as, let's say, Sheikh Omar Suleiman has been? I know what my observation and experience has been on this question. What has been yours, Sister Rima?
7: I would say, since we've only been running for 2 months here in Houston, mm-hmm. I don't think I have too much experience with the leaders. Since I know some organizations and the people that work within them, I've been able to, they've been receptive. I've gotten like for information tables, I've gotten like people, organizations that have given me tables for free at big events.
1: Okay.
7: So, and these are big organizations. So, you know, these are people at the, you know, lower level, not mm-hmm. higher. So I don't know, you know, how the leaders are in these groups, how they feel about it.
1: And what about imams and, board members of centers? Have you been getting a good response from them? Have they been welcoming you within the centers to be able to share information about Afia and what have you in Houston?
7: Yeah, we've been to one masjid. I don't think I've interacted with any of the board members or imams. Mm-hmm. They weren't present because we've only did one event at the masjid.
1: Okay.
7: And it was through Miftah Institute, and Miftah Institute people were very welcoming. and very pro Afia Siddiqui and wanted to help as much as possible. They also gave us a free table for Dr. Afia, and we were the only organization or only group that had a table besides Miftah. So they gave us a platform. So they definitely, I think it's more, we haven't ran too long, it's more that I've dealt with organizations and not with masajid so far.
1: Okay. What about you, Brother Sarum, here in the DFW area?
10: Yeah, it's definitely a mixed bag. I think, you know, like every leader and every organization has a lot of priorities and they have a lot going on. So, you know, I don't want to accuse anyone of anything. I would say like a significant amount of imams have been more than happy to talk about her case. Dr. Omar Suleiman is obviously the basic example. Then we also have, you know, Sheikh Asif from INT, and we have, you know, some imams during the Jummah khutbah, they mentioned her case. You know, we've received like some cases, unfortunately, of masajid who, when we try to talk to them or at their masjids, you know, we have the event planned, but they back out last minute because, you know, there's concern from the board members or community members or something. And this is the reality of the case. Like when you have a case like hers where, you know, like kind of in the public consciousness, unfortunately, there's this image that she was part of terrorist organizations. People don't want to be affiliated with that, right, to an extent. But that's not the majority. That's just a small minority. And the majority response has been like positive, and the imams have been willing to help and talk about her case.
1: Okay. All right. We, unfortunately, because we started late with all the technical difficulties your brother Salah Khan was having here at this hotel, we're at the end of the broadcast. But I want to give each of you an opportunity to give a final thought, you know, a final 30 second to 1 minute max thought on that you'd like to share with the viewing and listening audience. And this is an international audience coming from out of South Africa, but, you know, folks throughout the globe are seeing this and hearing what you have to say. So what is your final thought you'd like to share with the audience? Sister Emma?
7: I would say my final thought is that we are all responsible for what our Muslim brothers and sisters are going through around the world. And we can't let, if someone's doing it, that means that I don't have to do anything. We all have to be involved in all of these cases. The more you're involved, the more it brings power, whether it's Dr. Afia or Palestine or Kashmir or Sudan or whatnot.
1: Yes. Brother Sarum, your final thought, brother.
10: My final thought, you know, I think either in Ahadith or in the Quran, Allah subhanahu wa ta'ala, there's this notion that whatever you do to protect another believer, Allah subhanahu wa ta'ala will do the same thing to you on the Day of Judgment. So if you cover the faults of a believer, Allah subhanahu wa ta'ala will cover your faults on the Day of Judgment. So, you know, whether we succeed or whether we fail, that's not in our hands. That's in the hands of Allah subhanahu wa ta'ala. Mm-hmm. But we have to try, because it is our responsibility to do something, right?
1: Yes.
10: So you have to ask yourself, what is your responsibility as a Muslim? Do you just want to, you know, sit down, watch TV, do nothing, or do you want to take action and be someone that Allah subhanahu wa ta'ala rewards, inshallah?
1: I want to thank both of you for joining us today for this abbreviated conversation. Inshallah ta'ala, we're going to have you back and talk later about some of the work that you all are doing in your respective areas. I want to really express my gratitude as an elder that we have young Muslims like yourselves, young adult Muslims who have embraced the understanding that, you know, we can't be fence sitters when it comes to issues of justice, whether it affects us or it affects the community at large. So may Allah Ta'ala continue to bless you with the understanding and energy necessary to be as effective as you possibly can as positive change makers where you are. May Allah Ta'ala bless you both.
7: Inshallah. Jazakallah.
1: And Brother Sadiq, what I'd like to do, we have that 1 minute video of Afia's attorney. I'd like for us to see that, and then I will close out in less than a minute, inshallah.
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18: This is Clive Stafford Smith. I'm here in Kabul with the city in the background, and I'm here with Muazzam Beg to work on Afia's case, of course. It is troubling that there's been some interference efforts made by the establishment from Pakistan to try to stop us from getting our work done here. I find that pretty reprehensible. The Afghan government themselves have been fabulously helpful and have tried to do everything they can to get justice for Afia. The fact that an arm of the Pakistan establishment should want to try and thwart us is just a bit sad. Nevertheless, we will progress forward, and I'm confident we're going to get to where we need to be. We got about 10 days here in Kabul, and we'll keep on working. Keep up your support for Afia in every way possible. Nothing is more important than getting justice for that poor woman. Thank you.
1: Indeed, nothing is more important. And again, on that note, I want to thank our brothers and sisters who were responsible for organizing and carrying out the rally that took place for Afia yesterday, right outside the gates of the military reserve base known as FMC Carswell. I want to thank everyone who participated, who made that a successful rally. Inshallah ta'ala, we are going to be back in Texas for another rally. And this one, we're hoping, will be the biggest rally we've ever had for Afia. And we are really going to be stoking the fires of awareness and calling out to the Muslim leaders, not just throughout Texas, but other parts of the United States as well, to be present, to be supportive, actively supportive of this call. We want to fill up that space like we've never done before in the past. Again, March 1st, 2026 is when we want to do this rally. So please mark your calendars and plan to join us from wherever you are, inshallah ta'ala. It'll be 23 years this March that our sister in Islam has been wrongfully imprisoned. A torturous confinement. We know that Afia, I know in my heart of hearts, Afia, long ago, she passed her test. She passed a test that she had been put through, that it was written for her to go through. The test is really on us. What are we willing to do vis-a-vis what we know? What are we willing to do vis-a-vis what we, those of us who are Muslims, what we claim to believe in? This is our test. On that note, we close out as we normally do. Bismillahir Rahmanir Rahim. Wal Asr. 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Beneficent, the Merciful, by the token of time through the ages, surely humanity is in loss, except those who believe and do good, and exhort one another to truth, and exhort one another to patiently persevere. Peace be unto you. Assalamu alaikum.
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2: We are now going to be talking about hashtag help Isa. Caring for Isa, this is a family's journey and call for support. And we're going to be talking to the granny of Isa, and she is Nadia Patel. Let's hear the story, and inshallah, by way of this interview, we do hope and pray that each and every one of you digs deep into your hearts and your pockets to help this family going through this very, very difficult journey with baby Isa. Assalamu alaikum to you, Nadia Patel. Welcome to the program. Lovely to be talking to you.
3: Alaikum salam. How are you?
2: With your du'as, alhamdulillah. So I have actually come across the YouTube video. I viewed it. Heart-rending, I must say. But for the benefit of all of our viewers, please take us right to the start, to the beginning of the story. Who is baby Isa? Yes, he's your grandchild. And how did this very sad chapter in your life and the life of your family start?
3: Isa was born on the 4th of January 2025 at South Rand Hospital. Maliha, who is his mom, my daughter, was rushed to hospital on the 3rd of January at 10 o'clock the night. She was in labor from 10 on the 3rd of January right up until the next morning, the 4th, till 8:45, when she delivered Isa. Minutes before Isa was born, Isa had a stroke within Maliha due to distress and, I'm going to put it in simple terms, negligence. I was there throughout this journey with Maliha giving birth. When Isa was born at 8:45, the morning of the 4th of January 2025, Isa came out, delivered, and could not breathe, was turning blue. And I turned around and I told the midwife, Isa cannot breathe, he needs oxygen. She asked me to please step out, and I said no. The doctor then came in and the doctor looked at me and I said, Isa needs oxygen, he's turning blue. He then told the midwife, please take him to the neo care. He needs oxygen. She took her own time, took a stride down the passage, walking at her own pace. And something told her, please turn around. And when she turned around, she looked at me. And then she walked as fast as she could to the neonatal section. Isa was then brought back to his mom at about 10 past 11 on the 4th. Isa was fine. Isa could not suck. Isa did not make a sound. Isa did not cry. Isa was just looking at us. And I kept on asking. I asked the pediatrician. I asked the doctor, is Isa okay? Must this be done? Must that be done? Does Isa need more oxygen? I was then told and asked at the same time, am I the doctor or are they the doctor? I said, clearly you guys are the doctor, but I'm asking a simple question. The pediatrician looked at me and the pediatrician told me that Isa was in distress. So due to distress inside of his mom and with the delivery, Isa will just take some time. It will either take a day or two and Isa will be fine after that.
2: So can I come in here, Nadia? Clearly, this is sounding like gross misconduct and negligence on the part the doctors involved and the hospital and the nurses, etc. Are you going to be taking legal action against them? I do hope you are. And make them pay.
3: I am.
2: Oh, good on you. Carry on.
3: At about 1 o'clock that afternoon, they brought milk in a cup because Isa couldn't suck on his mom. Isa could not suck on a bottle, on a rounded teat. They then brought it in a small little cup and Isa most probably took in about 3 mils only. And the doctor kept on telling me and the nurses kept on telling me, no, it's because of distress, he's tired. It's okay, let him sleep and all of that. They checked all his vital signs. Everything was fine. Isa still did not cry. Isa didn't make a sound. Isa just kept on staring and slept. The night, Isa also did exactly the same thing. They kept on bringing a little milk, a nan at the time. And that is how it continued throughout the night. Still, according to the doctors and the nurses, Isa was in distress and we shouldn't worry. He'll suck the next day. He'll suckle from his mom the next day. The morning of the 5th, I was there already at 7 o'clock the morning and Isa still didn't suck. Isa wasn't sucking. I tried with Maliha. I said, let's try. Isa could not suck. At about 10 o'clock, they told us that Isa is being discharged. I said, are you sure Isa is being discharged? He said, yes. While I was talking to the doctor, I turned around. Isa was turning blue. Isa needed oxygen. Isa was then taken to the neonatal section again, put on oxygen for about half an hour to 35 minutes. Isa was then brought back, and I asked the pediatrician at the time, is Isa still being discharged? Because it seems that Isa needs oxygen in and out all the time. And I was told, yes, Isa's fine. Please understand, Jenny, that it's because of the distress, Isa will be fine. We're discharging him. We then left the hospital. He was discharged and everything at 12.

0: 12:45 we got home that day. Exactly 1 o'clock, I made a bath water, ran bath water for Esau. All of that, I prepped him and everything, I bathed him. Esau gave a scream for the first time from the 4th at 8:45 the morning. For the first time, Esau gave a scream. Esau was then calm after that. I dressed him, rubbed him out, did whatever, us Indian mothers like to do. So anyway, I made Esau a bottle because Esau wouldn't suck on his mom. I then gave Esau a bottle. Esau wouldn't suck, and I kept on giving it in a teaspoon. Esau took in about 10 mils of milk.
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9: Can I come in here? Nadia, can I come in here? During all of this time, what was Maliha's condition like, mentally and physically? How was she coping with all of this trauma, knowing that there's something wrong with Esau?
0: Maliha is taking one day at a time, and being a 22-year-old mom, Maliha is suppressing the hurt, the anger, the emotions, all of that. She's suppressing it. I've told her on numerous occasions.

0: occasions that she needs to let it out. If she needs to scream, if she needs to cry, she has to. But in simple terms, Malian wants to be strong for her baby, not realizing that it's eating her inside.
1: And it's her first baby. It's her first baby.
0: It's her first baby. Her first baby.
1: Okay, so it's a totally new experience for her as well.
0: She.
1: Okay.
0: So I had to come on board where I had to be a support in every possible way. She has an amazing support, her family, friends, people that we haven't even met, people that we don't even know, that support to her, to me, to our family, to Isa. And alhamdulillah for that. Can I go back to the 5th of January?
1: Yes.
0: At 5.
1: We've got about 9 minutes left to the interview. So just if you can possibly just highlight the very important dates, times and progress, if there has been any progress in Isa's condition. So over to you.
0: Isa was intubated on the 6th of January at Baragwanath Hospital. And thanks to them, they actually saved Isa's life. Isa was in ICU for one whole week, then transferred to pediatric ward. As Isa is 1 year old and 3 months as we speak, Isa went uphill. Isa was getting better. Isa then developed a whole lot of seizures, epileptic seizures, 6 different seizures. He was getting better seizures with the medication Isa was on, Keppra. It was suppressing the pain and controlling the seizures at the same time. 4 months ago, Isa got a severe seizure which lasted about 11 minutes.
1: Sure.
0: Isa was then rushed back to Baragwanath Hospital, and he was taken to ICU because Isa was already frothing by the mouth. They then stabilized Isa and all of that. But from 4 months ago, it was downhill for Isa. It damaged the brain even more. Isa is now sitting with 7 different seizures. A month and a half ago, Isa was diagnosed with hip arrhythmia and infantile spasms, which is in simple terms called West syndrome. So for that, it's a rare epileptic seizure, and 1 out of 10 children develop that. Isa's just going downhill. Isa needs a lot of treatment. Isa's been for his MRI scans, his EEG. Isa's been for every possible test. We meet with the doctors today at 2 o'clock, which we will know the way forward with Isa's condition, whether it's going to be treatment first and then an operation. Isa's nerves in his hands and his feet is damaged as well, which needs to be repaired. Isa's brain is damaged, but the neurons in his brain is still working. About 30% of the neurons in his brain is working. So we're hoping and praying that.
1: Okay, let me come in here.
0: Fall down.
1: Let me come in here then. Clearly, he hasn't reached any of his milestones due to the distress that he had experienced in vitro shortly being born.
0: Cannot sit, Isa cannot speak, and Isa cannot walk.
1: Okay. When was the decision taken to take him to Baragwanath instead? And have you had any contact or communication from the hospital that your daughter was in when she was delivering the baby? Has there been any contact? Has there been any support? And
0: absolutely nothing. Absolutely nothing.
1: Do they realize?
0: Nothing.
1: Okay. Do they realize what Isa's condition is, And undoubtedly, this campaign that you are now running as a family does indicate that he's going to need intensive long-term treatment to get him to a position of normalcy, inshallah. And that means we're talking lots and lots of money here. I'm wondering if you shouldn't hold the hospital and the doctors totally responsible and make them pay for it.
0: I do hold them totally responsible for that. I have a lawyer on board at the moment, and he is doing everything in his power. He needs to get the file first from the hospital, and then we are going to take this further. We've already had our discussion. So he's actually busy with two other cases at the moment, same as Isa. And we're the third case that he's taken on board for medical negligence.
1: Gross medical negligence. Is it out of the same? Is it the same hospital and the same medical staff that were involved, or different cases from different hospitals?
0: Same hospital, same medical staff, because they have two midwives on board and one doctor in the maternity and labor ward.
1: Okay, so this sounds like it could end up being a class action, and it does then sound promising on your part. In the next 2 or 3 minutes, could you just wrap up on the current situation, where Isa is at and how the family is coping? And by way of this program, what support are you wanting from our community?
0: So we started the Back a Buddy campaign, and alhamdulillah, with this Back a Buddy campaign, we've reached already 101,000 rand, and I have people that has come forward privately, organizations, alhamdulillah for that. But I don't know what the total outcome, financial-wise, what it's going to cost us. Isa was at LenMed admitted last week, Thursday. He was discharged on Sunday from LenMed. Dr. Jala, Dr. Lorgat needed to admit him to run the MRI scans, the EEG, all the blood tests, you name it, a barium swallow. He needed to see an ENT specialist, an audiologist, a speech therapist, an OT, all of that. It was done within the 4 days. They have all the results and waiting to meet with us. And going forward, I will only know by the end of today, will I know what the total estimate financially, what that amount would be. Isa's going to need a lot of treatment, a lot of more tests that needs to be done, operations, all of that. I cannot give a figure. I honestly cannot give a figure. I don't know. It's for now, and it's long term.
1: Absolutely.
0: Isa's care is long term.
1: Okay,
0: so I cannot give a figure until the end of today.
1: Of course, and like you say, long term, you might put a figure out, but it will just grow with the passing days and the passing years. What would you like your appeal to our community, inshallah? What are you saying to them about the support for you as a family, and more importantly, for baby Isa?
0: What we need right now, what is most important, is definitely du'as. To us from all over the world, from here, from family, from friends, from everybody. Also, we need financial support going forward, whether it is for now as well as is aftercare.
1: Okay, the hashtag there is, it's hashtag help Isa. We urge each and every one of you to go there, and whatever you can contribute will definitely make a very meaningful contribution to the care, to the future of this little angel that has been born with this huge, huge, huge issue due to negligence on the part of the hospital concerned and the medical staff. For those of you who are watching the program and would like to reach out to Nadia and her family, the number is flashing on screen. Let me also read it out. And you can go to the campaign hashtag help Isa inshallah. The number is 0791338676. Is there any other information you'd like to give regarding contact information, you or anyone else, regarding support, and just even if someone's just phoning you to share dua with you, apart from the phone number that you've given us, any other means of communication and contact with you and the family?
0: They can contact me on my email address as well as Maliha's cell phone number. My email address is Nadia, N-A-D-I-A, M for mother, Patel, the number 3@gmail.com. Maliha's cell phone number, 074-575-7866.
1: Okay, and how is the young couple, Maliha and her husband, coping? I do hope that they too are getting the necessary counseling and support, not only from the family, but of course from the community as well. And it's important that they do get some sort of support.
0: Maliha is a single mom. Maliha is not married. She's okay. A single mom. She lives with myself and Shaheem, my husband, her dad. Maliha needs therapy. Maliha needs to see a psychologist. Maliha needs to speak about this.
1: Has anyone reached out, or can we put you in contact with a counselor, a therapist, or a psychologist? And we do understand that there are issues. I mean, you know, it will be pro bono. So, you know, you just need to shout out and we'll make...
0: We haven't had contact with it. Nobody's come forward. I have been in touch with Tasneem Ibrahim, but she's so fully booked at the moment. So... I'd love for Maliha to start counseling, including us as a family. This journey is a long journey and it's challenging. It's a long road ahead of us. And I think as a family, we need counseling more, especially Maliha being his mom. She needs to start therapy ASAP.
1: Inshallah, we will work on it. I do have your number. All right, I do have your number, and you can, in fact, contact the studio if you haven't heard from me in the next day or two. But the moment I'm done here, I'll start organizing for some counseling for Maliha and the family as well. Inshallah, it will, you know, just help.
0: Ameen.
1: Give the family some strength. Ameen, ameen. From your lips to Allah's ears. And if I haven't made contact in the next day or two, please reach out. Just know that I'll be busy trying to get it sorted out for you sooner rather than later. So you take it easy. You know, let Allah subhanahu wa ta'ala watch over baby Isa, Maliha, and you as a family. And we do urge each and everyone to go to this Backer Buddy a campaign, and it is hashtag help Isa. Is that right?
0: That's correct.
1: Stay strong. Continues duas to Allah subhanahu wa ta'ala. He's the only one that can help you through this. Put your faith and your trust in Him.
0: So
1: undoubtedly, you
0: so
1: have too. Already done. And of course, the community will be fully behind you, and we will be in touch. Shukran for talking to us. Salams, duas.
0: Jazakallah so much.
1: Absolute pleasure. Absolute pleasure. I wish we could do more, but we will do the best we can. Take care and
0: Ameen, Ameen.
1: Assalamu alaikum to you.
0: Wa alaikum assalam.
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1: We are now joined by A.B. Sachs. He's going to dissect the issue around gangs luring kids into crime with fast foods and sneakers. Now, as we are aware, the South African National Defence Force have joined the anti-crime effort in major cities, but the Cape Flats community describe how more and more children as young as 5 years old are being induced or coerced into joining gangs. AB Sachs, a very good morning. Talk to us about this horrific situation playing out on the Cape Flats. Welcome.
9: Good morning, assalamu alaikum to you and your listeners. Thanks for the opportunity, Shukran. I think it's important that we need to start unpacking the real root causes of crime. And when we start unpacking the real root causes of crime. Yes, gangsterism is a problem, drugs is a problem, but what we've picked up as an organization is that they are more younger, and the gangs are becoming more younger and younger, if one can put it that way. And it boils down to the systematic problems that we have within society, to the extent that the youngest are now being recruited at 5 years old, and even young as 5 years old. To the extent, as your insert have been reading, is that yes, these kids get lured to gangs in particular because of social conditions within the household. Let's go back to the household. So therefore, it becomes important that when we start addressing the root causes, we need to go back to basics. And one always have to believe charity begins at home. And as one always say, that you have a lot of workshops, you have a lot of training within the spheres within South Africa. But there's one particular training that we don't have. How do our kids become parents? And if you look at the harsh reality, teenage pregnancy, one can just back and start, pause here for a minute. Teenage pregnancy, we were not taught how to become parents. We haven't gone to school for a particular course to take our parents. But now we have the younger generation becoming parents. So obviously that in itself leaves a vacuum. So therefore it becomes important. So when we start unpacking the root causes of crime, yes, the police can do only that much. Sandaf, while they are deployed in and around the Cape Flats or in and around the hotspots, they can only do that much. Parents have a responsibility. Coming back to parents, particularly an agency that have a pivotal role to play within the whole segment is the Department of Social Development. You know, and what we've picked up throughout the years is that for some other reason, this department is just, let's put a name to it. They are AWOL, because they are the people that's supposed to pick up this stuff and start driving with these things. So, for an example, why parents are becoming...
1: AB, obviously, I think the whole issue is around poverty and desperation. And of course, uneducation and unawareness of all of these issues. And you've rightly pointed out that social services are just not playing their part. So not only social services, I think the South African government as a whole has failed the poorest of the poor. Back to you then.
9: I think it becomes important that when we start speaking, and I believe there's the buzzwords floating around. At one stage, there was the buzzword floating around NDP, National Development Plan, Project 2030. There's a new buzzword floating around within the Chambers of Parliament, which speak about whole of government and whole of society approach. So when we start looking and start unpacking what we do mean by whole of government, when we speak whole of government, that includes the same departments that I've just unpacked now that needs to play that pivotal role within society. And as you correctly said, poverty is one of the driving forces within our community that takes, poverty is one of the driving forces that one becomes a part of if we can put it bluntly, part of a gang, because unemployment is crucial. You see our youth out there, we've got a lot of matriculants, we've got postgraduates sitting on the corners waiting for that opportunity. And as you correctly say, there's no political will, let's put it our way, there's no political will to deal with the current crisis that is our society is being faced with.
1: And the fat cats in government are just getting fatter. They at the table, they having a party, and the poorest of the poor obviously are suffering. So you are the chairperson of the Cape Flats. We know what the systemic issues are here. What needs to be done? Private sector, civil organizations can only do so much and nothing more. How do we put pressure on government to own up to the issue of unemployment and poverty? They need to start creating jobs. Cyril Ramaphosa at a recent international briefing indicated that there's going to be hundreds of thousands of jobs that will be available. To whom and when? When will this rollout happen? And whom is it going to impact? Is it going to be too late for this current generation? How do you see all of this playing out and being part of the Safety Forum? in terms of activism, what more can be done to try and help rid the Cape Flats of gangsterism?
9: It's important that when we speak about dealing with the notion around gangsterism in particular, which is the core issue, one that I've always been advocating as an organization, I've always been advocating, we need to have an integrated approach to deal with this. And when we say an integrated approach, that includes currently we have the South African Defence Force on the floor as a stabilizing method to assist the police in stabilizing the areas. But however, over the past 48 hours, we've also picked up that gun shootings are still continuing unabated. It boils down to the point that we are saying and we've been advocating that there seems to be no political will in this province. That's number one. Number two, there's no intelligence yet that pick up. Because now we need to look, whilst we have the South African Defence Force specifically focused on the Cape Flats, we need to look at our intelligence capacity, because we need to stop the migration that's happening. And when one unpacks migration, it's because your gangs will then move into your more rural areas because there's a high contingency of deployment within the area. That is one thing. When we speak about the integrated approach, is that what we've picked up is that the three spheres of government is not speaking the same language. For us in the metro, in particular in the Western Cape, the city speaks a particular language, the province speaks a different language, national speaks a different language. So when we say we've got soldiers now on the ground, the South African Defence Force on the ground, now we can start unpacking. We need an army of social workers. And when we say an army of social workers, that's the army of the three spheres, because within the city, there's a social development department. Within the province, there's a social development department, even national. So those three spheres of government need to start putting their heads together, in particular in the social environment. And I'm just using social development and not being negative to that, but department. Obviously, that needs to translate to all the departments need to come together so that we can deal with the current situation that's on the ground. Put money, and as you correctly said, it's nice for the president or the politicians to go on public platforms. We are creating this amount of work. And when we speak about creating of work, one question, is it temporary work? Is it permanent work? Is it sustainable? Because it's good to say that you've created for course or pit and employment, but that employment is only for 3 months. After 3 months, course is back into the unemployment line.
1: AB Isaacs, I beg your pardon, it's the second time I've said the wrong name. Please forgive me for that. AB Isaacs, Cape Flats Safety Forum. I suppose putting it into a nutshell, the presence of the soldiers or the troops in the Western Cape is really about putting a plaster over the wound. We need to truly get to the bottom and take the rot out of the wound, treat it with antibiotics and whatever else is needed to treat the wound, to get the wound better. And that exactly is the situation here in South Africa, particularly in the Western Cape and other townships in and around South Africa. But thank you for raising this issue. Let's hope and pray that the powers that be are watching this interview and hopefully put some thought to it. Thank you for your time, AB Isaacs, Cape Flats Safety Forum. God bless.
9: Thank you. Shukran. Salam.
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1: Bismillah ar-Rahman ar-Rahim. Assalamu alaikum. Of course, we do apologize for the delay. We have finally managed to connect with our first guest, and that, of course, is you, Ngubane Nzongana, leader of the Land Party. And, of course, you're here to talk about something pretty controversial, and that is Cape Town is pushing ahead with the controversial Green Point land sale. So what does that mean in terms of the people of the Western Cape? Who sits with the sale of this money? And how does the impact of the sale of this land, you know, has on the people of the Western Cape and the and of course a local government and the municipality as well? So bring us up to speed on all of those issues, and of course that also begs the very critical question of the issue around housing for the poorest of the poor. A very good morning to you. Welcome.
9: Morning. Assalamu alaikum.
1: Wa alaikum salam. So your response to my opening commentary.
9: Our response it's very simple. There is a crisis in the Western Cape, and sadly, you know, while people are looking at the DA and the city of Cape Town as problematic and the people behind these sales, amongst us, there are people, particularly from the so-called the Khoisan communities, who are collaborating with these people, you know, doing some background dealings, selling communities, making some hidden agendas, I mean, sabotaging processes, court processes, to make sure that the city of Cape Town is getting scot-free or is getting successful with this land sale. So that is the challenge that we are having. So the communities are infiltrated. Certain individuals in communities are being bribed to make sure that they are sabotage each and every effort that is taking place. For instance, I will give you a typical example. Let's talk about the previous land sale that took place just a few months ago. What happened there?
14: The same people who were behind, some of the people who were leaders, they've managed to recruit one of the of the group, of one of the leaders of the group, who claimed to be a Khoisan leader. And what they've done, they said they sponsored his flight tickets, everything. But what they failed to do is to assist him to get a legal representation in court and file an affidavit and assisting him so that they can jeopardize the process that the Land Party and other community activists, including other groups, were busy with to make sure that they sabotage the court process. So that is the challenge that we are having, but we are re-strategizing to make sure that we are dealing with this kind of individuals who are being used by these individuals to make sure that they are selling the communities.
1: Okay, I had discussions regarding this issue, the land issue in the Greenpoint area quite a while ago on this very platform with one of the Khoisan community leaders. And at the time, he was very adamant that there's no ways that they would agree to the sale of land simply because they term parts of the land in the Western Cape, very especially, I think there's a section where there's a river that runs through it, and they view that as very, very sacred land indeed. So this comes as a surprise to suggest that they would collude with the city of Cape Town to actually sell off the land, knowing that it's viewed as sacred land.
14: Everyone is coming forth and they claim to be the Khoisans. I mean, there are genuine people like Tarek Jenkins. Those are genuine people that are fighting for this cause. Go and look the case of Amazon, how does that case has been jeopardized. So hence I'm saying there are certain external players who are coming outside other provinces, particularly in Gauteng, who claim to be the Khoisan representatives and Khoisan leaderships, and they sabotage these processes. So not everyone that you see in front of you is a Khoisan. That is unfortunately. You know, once upon a time, I once challenged some of them. I said, can you please guys go for a DNA test so that we can see who's the real genuine Khoisan? Because there are real fake individuals who are selling communities, who are making sure they are making money out of this, and that is a sad reality. Tarek Jensen is one of the genuine activists who I'm standing with, who I'm fighting with, who are trying by all means day and night to prevent these land sales. But there are certain external forces that are coming using this name of the Khoisan and claiming to be representing communities, while at the end of the day, they are backstepping the same communities.
1: Okay, Tarek Jenkins is in fact the person that we interviewed on this radio show. And he obviously is this is an issue very, very close to his heart. So yeah, we do wish you well regarding this matter. How do you move forward knowing that people are being bribed, people that have absolutely no claim to the land, they're being bribed to sell off the land? Legally, what is your standpoint and what can be done to prevent this from happening? And then the other issue as well is obviously the land has been earmarked by the city of Cape Town for development, and I should imagine this would be, I guess, housing for the rich. And I guess also, as far as City of Cape Town is concerned, is they wanting to, from their point of view, preserve the look of the area. Whereas if the land is used for social housing, there's a fear that it might degrade the area. How do you respond to that type of thinking?
14: Look, what is the Land Party currently doing? We are currently fundraising, appealing to progressive business people. Definitely, it will be non-white businesses. It will be businesses that will be having sympathetic with the struggle of the brown and the black people. So we're appealing from them to assist us with funding. Reason being, we're busy with establishing a legal team so that we can challenge these issues. Also, we want to fight this battle in two fronts. We want to fight this battle in court, and also want to fight this battle in the street. So mobilizing communities, that needs transport, that needs visibility, placards and everything, you know. So that needs some sort of resources. That is why currently we are busy fundraising so that we can stop this. Because at the end of the day, the truth of the matter is that this is a kind of gentrification of saying the rich cannot coexist with the poor. In fact, they are kicking out the black and colored communities, particularly the brown people, out of the city, so that the whole city, particularly if you check the Green Point, it must remain as a Zionist, enclave. Most of Israelis who are killing people in Gaza, are running to the Western Cape. Some of them are running to Johannesburg. So that is the challenge that we're facing. But the sad part is that this struggle, our struggle, is not funded. The people like myself and Torek, we are really struggling. Whereas we are dealing with a very powerful and sophisticated people who've got money, who've got resources, who are fully funded by businesses. So that is the challenge that we are facing. So this is a struggle of the poor and the rich. And we appeal those who really feel that they are associated with us, they are sympathetic to us, to come forward and assist us. We are busy as we talk with Torek and others. We are trying by all means to raise funds and seek assistance, pro bono. But unfortunately, it is very difficult for us. So those are the things that we are busy doing. But I can assure you, we are not sleeping. We are not lying down. We are trying by all means. We are fighting for this. We are strategizing. We don't want to play our cards open. We're playing our cards in our chest so that we can surprise the enemy.
1: Okay, we need to wrap up now. We've run out of time, but very quickly, is there a timeline to this issue? Because should you not get the necessary funding, that would obviously mean, if the timeline runs out, that the land issue will be completely taken out of your hands, and it will go to the very areas that you are fighting against, the very people that you're pushing back against this matter. And if it is successful in the Western Cape, in the Greenpoint area, then this is an issue that's going to be replicated throughout South Africa.
14: Look, one thing that I can assure you is that the land part was once in this similar situation where the land was already sold to a private owner. But I can assure you, we forced the Western Cape government to buy back that land with a value of 36 million rand. They sold the land to this private developer with 5 million rand, 8 million rand. And they check how corrupt they are. They bought it back for the community after we fought with 36 million rand. So they are doing some of this. They continue with these land sales so that they know at the end of the day, they get some kickbacks on the when parties like Land Party ending up mobilizing communities and fighting back. I can assure you, this thing for us, we are not going to let it down. It might have a time frame legally, but I can assure you, we will fight this battle. We are once here, and we are here back again. And I can assure you, we'll get that land back.
1: Good on you. Regards to Torek Jenkins and all the very hardworking people that are fighting the good fight. Till the next time, as always, assalamu alaikum to you.
14: Wa alaikum salam. Thank you very much. Thank you.

0: It's a new beginning. 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
1: Bismillah ar-Rahman ar-Rahim. This is the Mid-Morning Show with me, Julie Ali. And like I've indicated just a little while ago, we've got a very interesting lineup on the show this morning. We'll kick off with Maulana Ismail Musa. He actually serves as the head of comparative religion at the Islamic Propagation Center International. He is actively involved in academic debates, dialogues, and symposiums where he defends and presents Islam on scholarly platforms. And through public engagement with Christians, Jews, and Hindus, he explains both the
2: Assalamu alaikum. I can't seem to hear. I'm not sure if you can hear me, but I couldn't hear the last 30 seconds of what you said. Okay, there we go.
1: All right. We've sorted that out. Thank you for your patience. Let's dive right into the program because it is already 8 minutes after 11 o'clock. So, Maulana Ismail, what inspired this one-day intensive course at universities, and why did you feel that there was a need to specifically support Muslim students entering or are already in the tertiary space?
2: Okay, bismillah ar-Rahman ar-Rahim. So what prompted this course was actually just a series of events where one of the university going student's father came up to us and said that he's worried his son is going to university, and he's heard and seen so many things that have happened to the beliefs and the aqidah of the young Muslim students in university. So he wants us to prepare his son before he goes to university. And so we thought that was a fantastic idea because we do dawah in the universities with the non-Muslims. But at the same time, whilst we're there, we see Muslim students, and this might be shocking or it might sound shocking, but we see Muslim students actively promoting, example, transgenderism, the LGBTQ agenda, or whatever the case is. We see this with the Muslim students while we are there giving dawah to non-Muslims. Obviously, it's a minority, it's a small amount. And also, we come across many Muslims who say that, you know what, I'm just like a cultural Muslim. I don't really believe in Islam, na'udhubillah, and all of these things. And there's a reason for that. There's a reason why they're saying that. And one of the reasons is that the education system is inherently naturalistic and has atheistic tendencies which remove Allah subhanahu wa ta'ala from the equation. And so when a person is entering university, those sort of assumptions are even more rooted than at a school level. Because at a school level, you've got your Muslim teachers, Muslim schools, etc. It's a bit different. But in a university, it's taken up to a whole new level. So those students who are actually paying attention, it's very easy for them to get carried away and swayed because this sort of indoctrination doesn't happen directly. No one tells you that you mustn't believe in Allah, or Allah is not, you don't have to believe. But in the way that history, science, etc. is taught, it's taught in such a way that you have to presuppose that Allah subhanahu wa ta'ala is not in the equation. So what we said is that this one-day course will prepare university students to view Islam or to view the world as Islam wants them to view the world. That's why the course is basically called Islamic Worldviews. So basically, how should a Muslim view the world in terms of the epistemology, meaning his sources of knowledge, in terms of ontology, meaning what exists and what doesn't exist, in terms of ethics, how do we decide what is right and wrong? So all of these things form our worldview, and many of us don't know why we have the worldview that we have. So our job in this one-day seminar is get university students to understand the Islamic worldview so that when they see competing worldviews, they're able to identify that this is foreign to us and they're able to filter it out.
1: Okay, so Maulana, this course was, it happened Saturday past. Did you get a good response? Question number one. Question number two, will this be an ongoing initiative? Because I kind of think that it's amazing to have this course. It's much needed, obviously. But is the thinking that you'll run something similar throughout the academic year just to keep these students possibly on track?
2: So, okay, with respect to your first question, like when people saw the poster being released, We had lots and lots of people from different countries also messaging us saying, need this for the students, they want this. It's so important. But at the same time, all of those people messaging us were either teachers, parents, people that were concerned about the youth. All of these people, when they saw the poster, they responded in an amazing way saying, we want this, we need this, etc. But those were all non-university going students that responded like that. So come the day of the actual course, and the people that are expected to show up are the university students and not the parents who care about them or the teachers who care about them or the family members that care about them, but they themselves, we find that the attendance isn't really that good. I mean, you're looking at about 15, 20 people that have attended. And the next day, we had one on Dawa in Wits University, just how to give Dawa. That one was much better attended. But in general, we've had a similar one at UKZN last year. And the attendance is low because it's a Saturday, it's like the weekend. Why give up 6 hours of your time for this thing which you don't even know why it's important? So the reality is that as much as many parents and teachers might have recognized this importance, they haven't transferred this to the youth, and the youth don't seem to realize the importance of this. And also in many cases, many of the parents don't realize the importance of this until it's too late. And then their student is asking, their son or daughter is asking questions and questioning Islam. And then now they say, okay, we need this program and stuff like that. So unfortunately, one of the things is that we are a bit apathetic as a Muslim community and reactive instead of proactive. The second point about, yes, we would like to do this course. We will keep a relationship with the students throughout the year, do different types of courses perhaps, but this sort of one-day intensive preparation for university, we want to do it at least in every, as many provinces as we can. So we've done Johannesburg, we've done Durban, we're going to do Cape Town after Ramadan, and, you know, go through the other universities and at least get that ball rolling where this becomes a consistent thing every year for all people who attended the previous year or not. They are able to attend this course. And yeah, we want it, we inshallah it will grow. But this was just our first attempt at it.
1: So from what you're telling me about the possible reasons for why the turnout was so poor. In fact, I was pretty excited when I came across the poster. I forwarded it on to my niece, whose son is going to be, well, he's at university this year. He started university this year. So I was super excited. And I said, please, you know, pass this on to Muzamil, and to, he should pass it on to all of his friends. I think this will truly ground them, inshallah, and, you know, just make them that much more comfortable as Muslim students in a tertiary environment. So, yes, I was excited, and I'm a parent as well. So you're right when you say teachers and parents were excited. So I'm kind of thinking perhaps you guys should be changing your approach. Get the parents and the teachers on board as well, and possibly break. And I know that there are issues, there are challenges with breaking the event up, you know, maybe into smaller chunks over, you know, a couple of Saturdays. You know, it doesn't matter which, you know, which way you try and present it, you're always going to be met with challenges. But let's be more creative, and maybe also perhaps not have it on a weekend,

0: either way, there are going to be challenges. But having said that, we also know that the course focuses on the Islamic worldview. For someone listening to us this morning who may not fully understand that concept, how would you explain it in simple, practical terms, the Islamic worldview?
1: Okay, so yeah, just on the thing, I mean, you know, we did that program just on that before. As you said, if you have it on a weekday, people are busy. If you have it on a weekend, they want to rest. So we can be more creative, but at the same time, there is a sort of sense of apathy that is around. When it comes to worldviews, understanding a worldview is simple. A worldview is the lens through which a person views the world. So it's like glasses. A person who has yellow-colored sunglasses, when he looks at the world, the entire world is yellow around him. So he looks at the plant that's green and he sees it as yellow. A person who has red sunglasses, if he looks at the plant that's green, he sees it as red. Is the plant really red or yellow? No, it's green. But because of the worldview that you have on, you are viewing this in the wrong way. So similarly, every single person has a lens through which they view the world, which colors the world and distorts the world. In the Islamic worldview is the lens that is clear, that allows you to see the world as it is. And why this is so important is because as soon as our worldview becomes obscured, we're unable to see the world as it is, we're unable to realize truth, and therefore we begin to, you know, question Islam, not be comfortable as Muslims, trying to reinterpret things and stuff like that. Whereas if our worldview from the ground up is solid, the foundation is solid, then we're very comfortable as Muslims. We're really able to understand how our deen is true, why it is true, and how it interacts with the world around it. So a worldview is basically, the Islamic worldview is to view the world in the way a Muslim will view the world. Just to give you an example quickly, between a Muslim and an atheist. When a Muslim looks at a human being possesses a soul. Right. When an atheist or naturalist looks like a human being is just atoms and molecules, you know, whizzing around, electrons, etc.
0: It's the same as a wall. Energy force.
1: Energy. It's the same as, it's like a wall. If they look at a wall, it's just atoms. So if I break the wall down, I'm just rearranging the atoms. So if I break a human being, I'm just rearranging the atoms. So what's the difference? But a Muslim understands that a human being is, وَلَقَدْ كَرَّمْنَا بَنِي آدَمَ Allah has ennobled us, Allah has given us a soul. There's a difference between that. So the way we view human beings, the way we view plants and animals, the way we view it, the cup of water in front of us will be that this cup of water, Allah subhanahu wa ta'ala created the water through the different processes. Allah subhanahu wa ta'ala allowed it to come in front of me. I'm going to thank Allah because he could have made it bitter because of our sins, all of these things. When an atheist sees this water, oh, it's just random chance and all this water came and then it went here and then now someone brought it to me. No thought. So the way we view the exact same things as a Muslim or someone from a foreign worldview is completely, completely different. And sometimes we don't realize that our worldview is colored by other worldviews.
0: And sadly, our kids at the age of 18 or 19 entering university can be very easily swayed. They can become very gullible and conditioned in the wrong way of thinking, and in the process lose their Islam as well. But I'm going to ask you to please be patient, stand by. We're going for an ad break. When we come back, we will continue this very, very important and interesting discussion.
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5: Welcome back. My guest is Maulana Ismail Musa. He holds a degree in economics from the University of KZN. He qualified as a Maulana in 2023 after completing his studies at a Durban-based Islamic seminary. He is currently a researcher in theology and Islamic jurisprudence at the Al-Marifa Research Institute of South Africa. And it gives me great pleasure to be talking with him this morning regarding the faith identity and university life, which they've obviously prepared and been promoting at different universities. So welcome back to you, Maulana. Now, one of the themes is navigating foreign ideologies. What are some of the dominant ideologies students encounter on campus, and how can they engage with them thoughtfully rather than fearfully? You've already spoken about atheism. Let's talk about other practical and common ideologies that they have to deal with.
6: I think this might not seem like it's an ideology because it's not formally studied as such, but the notion of skepticism, you know, just being hyperly skeptical of things, assuming that, you know, miracles and these things are fairy tales, or the understanding that in order to be objective, you need to put your religious biases aside. So in the secular academic world, what they teach you is that when you're doing research, you need to research objectively. And that means that you cannot assume in your research that Allah subhanahu wa ta'ala exists, that Nabi sallallahu alayhi wa sallam is a true messenger, that the Quran is a revelation. You cannot assume those things. You have to do your research as though those things are not the case. And that is, na'udhu billah, being objective. Now, what happens to many Muslims, again, they don't tell you this directly, but it's implied. These are the assumptions when you're doing research. What happens to many Muslims is after going through these kind of studies and being made to think that having a religion is actually having a bias, it's actually having unwarranted assumptions, and also being bombarded with skepticism, where people talk about how the people of the past spoke about fairy tales and all of those things are not true and we know better because of science. You basically have a Muslim who comes out after that with this idea that, well, Islam is just, it's my culture, you know. I celebrate Eid, so I'm a Muslim. I read my Jummah Salah, so I'm Muslim. That's as far as it goes. Whereas that almost has nothing to do with you actually being a Muslim. You being a Muslim means you believe that Allah exists, you believe Nabi Sallam is the true messenger, and you believe that Islam is true. And belief doesn't mean that you have blind faith. Belief means you believe based on evidence, which is what the Quran demands, that you believe based on evidence. And that is what is supposed to be there. But when Muslim students come across this naturalistic and skeptical ideology, they sort of relegate religion to a culture that shouldn't be brought into the realm of academia, something that is just based on blind faith and not evidence. And these are the issues that plague many of the youth subconsciously. So that's one of the main ideologies. The second one, if I may continue, is the ideology of scientism, which is the idea that only science is the only way to the truth and everything that science says is always correct. Now, obviously, we as Muslims love science. We have no issue with science. We have no issue with scientific theories. We love science because it helps us to uncover how Allah subhanahu wa ta'ala acts in the world. And there's no issue with that. But when a person is over-reliant on science such that he removes other sources of knowledge like wahi, which comes from testimony, or logical reasoning, and he says science is the only way to the truth, if a person implicitly or subconsciously goes down this road, that road eventually leads to a person no longer believing in Islam as a religion. So those are two. The others that I would look at is a very extreme form of feminism that is prevalent, which is the idea that men and women are exactly the same and they should be treated exactly the same, which scientifically and obviously Islamically is false. And also the LGBTQ sort of agenda, like, you know, people are cross-dressing, thinking like I have gender dysphoria and things like that. That's there, but on a much lower scale.
5: Okay, then clearly you've already had the first workshop, which I presume was the one that happened on Saturday past, even though you didn't have a great turnout. What sort of discussions and interactions came through during the course, and what stood out for you about the questions or concerns students are currently grappling with?
6: So I think, yeah, the session was very, very interactive. Alhamdulillah, we try to make it like that. And the biggest thing that I noticed was that students were just felt relieved that they could ask their questions, and they felt relieved when they understood that they didn't have to reject science or they didn't have to make science the enemy. And just as an example, and they sort of like it was something that was a paradigm shifting for them. I could see that. But just the way that they now felt that, you know what, whatever questions I have, no matter how scared I may have been to ask them, but now I can ask them. And the reality is that Islam doesn't shy away from questions because Islam is the truth. The truth doesn't mind being questioned. It's only falsehood that has an issue with being questioned. So when these sessions are carried out and when they're interactive, students get to basically speak about the things that they wouldn't ordinarily be able to speak about, perhaps to their parents or their mulana in the masjid, because it might portray them in a bad light in their understanding. So they sort of refrain from asking these questions. But here, the relief is palpable when they are able to ask these questions.
5: And I'm sure you start off the session by reassuring one and all that you take a very non-judgmental stance. Nobody is there to be judged. You are here to support them, and there's no such thing as a stupid question. And yes, alhamdulillah, from that platform, already you gain the trust of the attendees. Now, for parents listening in today, how can they better prepare and support their children emotionally, intellectually, and spiritually before they enter university? Or perhaps, you know, they're 2 years into tertiary already, but it's never too late to engage and to support your children.
6: Yeah, so I think what parents could do that would be really helpful is that, yes, your students are in university now. Yes, you've got to give them a degree of freedom. There's no doubt about that. You know, being that over-intrusive parent at this point in their life is only going to chase them further away. But at the same time, you cannot give complete free rein. There has to be this understanding that, yes, when it comes to my salah, it's a non-negotiable. Once a week, at least, I will sit for, like, you know, I will listen to a religious program, to a program about Islam, whether it's in a majlis, in the masjid, whether it's something that could keep me connected to the deen. And in my free time, my son or my daughter is not just going to be watching TikTok or scrolling on social media over and over and over again for hours and hours and hours and hours in their free time. No, in their free time, they have to be able to do something that is for the deen. This creates an environment of being connected to the deen and stops us from the major influence on us, which is social media, which is not only for university students, it's basically school children and adults. So this is one very important thing that they can do. The second thing that they should do is they should ensure that their children have a place to ask their questions. Their children might not be able to ask them, that's fine, but they can put them in touch with someone who will be able to answer their questions. So for example, with the IPCI and Markaz Manar Al-Fikr, we have a helpline. This helpline is for any Muslim who has questions that he wants. It's completely anonymous. When you ask for the helpline, we can't see who you are, we don't know who you are. And you can ask any question you want about Islam, whether you are Muslim or you are new Muslim, or you're someone who just wants to learn about Islam, like a non-Muslim. We have many non-Muslims reaching out to us. So we provided this platform, but the parents need to provide someone who can speak to them, and any issues they have, that they can discuss with them. So that would be the second thing. And perhaps the third thing is that they should create an environment of deen in the house. That's most important. You can have all of the intellectual proofs and, all of these, understandings of worldviews and things like that. But if on the day-to-day you're not in touch with the seerah, you're not in touch with the Quran, you're not in touch with your Muslim tradition, necessarily you will be influenced and you will be attached to another tradition. If you don't know about the Sahaba, Nabi sallallahu alayhi wa sallam, and the Anbiya, and the Quran, you will now begin to know. If you block that out of your life, you will begin to know about Western history, Western heroes, Western role models, and that will be your tradition, whether you like it or not. You can say that I'm a Muslim and I follow Islam and etc. with your tongue all day long. But if you don't have a relationship with the deen and the tradition for at least as much time as you have with the Western tradition, you're going to be swayed there, and there's nothing you can do about it, because human beings are, by the very nature, easily influenced.
5: Okay, our final question then, because I do have my next guest that is standing by to join me. What about if a student couldn't attend this course? What is the one mindset or principle you would still want them to walk onto campus with?
6: Okay, so, you know, if we had to just summarize that entire session now into this one small piece of advice, it would be that understand that Islam is true and it has the answer for every possible objection and the answer to every possible problem. And it's up to us to learn it. It's up to us to empower ourselves. And the deen shouldn't be something that we relegate to ulama to know about. Every Muslim needs to know about the deen, not be apologetic about the deen, study the deen in their free time, because this is the purpose of why we're here in the world. And it would be completely amiss if throughout our lives we read so many different books, so many different messages, watched so many different types of content from so many different people, but we never ever picked up the Quran to see what Allah subhanahu wa ta'ala is saying there to us. So that would just be my advice, is that become proactive in your deen and understand that Islam is perfect, even though Muslims may not be perfect.
5: Maulana Ismail Musa, it's been an absolute pleasure having you on the show today. I do hope that you and I can have many more discussions regarding Islam, our deen, and how we can get our youth and all of the Muslim Ummah more spiritually connected, inshallah. Keep us in your du'as, and salamu alaikum to you.
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12: Welcome back to the second hour of the Mid-Morning Show with me, Julie Ali. And we're now going to have a very important discussion with Professor Richard van Zyl-Smit. He is a professor and consultant pulmonologist. We're going to be looking at the dangers of vaping and cigarette smoking. Professor, very good afternoon to you. Welcome to the program. Nice to have you here. Okay, I can't hear you. I think you're on mute. Can you unmute yourself?
13: No.
12: Oh, there you go. I can hear you now.
13: You should be able to hear me.
12: Yes.
13: Okay. All good?
12: Yep. Thank you. Welcome.
13: Thanks for having me.
12: All right. Now, apparently you've done a study which has found that... Sorry, I think our technical people are just trying to sort out some glitches in the system. Let's get back to your study, which has found that vaping has become very commonly used among South African learners. So we're talking school children here. And of course, I guess as a parent, you kind of wonder about the scale of this crisis. And I also hasten to say that what on earth is happening with, the advertising world? Why are they pushing these products onto teenagers and preteens as well? Because they're starting a trend or have started a trend which will probably be the start of serious medical problems for these young people going forward.
13: Indeed, I think it's important to just provide a little bit of context that if we go back 15 or 20 years, high schoolers are high schoolers, adolescents are adolescents. They always are experimenting. That's part of being an adolescent. And we saw something in the region across the country, maybe your 10 or 15% of high school learners were using tobacco across the country. What we've seen in our data is showing that that number seems to be very low. So somewhere around 5% maybe of high school learners are using tobacco cigarettes at maximum. Often it's closer to more like 2%. Cannabis has pushed up, and cannabis actually seems to be the most common second substance to use. And then vaping has come through very, very strongly. Now, it's also important to recognize that the way we did the study isn't representative of the entire country. And even in the schools we did, we looked at 52 different schools across the country. It varies significantly across schools. And so in some schools, it's not a problem. In other schools, it's a major problem. And we're seeing levels where it could be close to 50% in some matric classes. So it's variable, it's high, and it's very worrying.
12: So, Professor, let me ask you this question. You touched on tobacco and you touched on cannabis as well. Have I understood you correctly? Are you suggesting that cannabis is the most used substance in the schools or the study that you have done? You also say that it varies from probably school to school or area to area. Does it suggest that perhaps in underserved or poorer communities, there's a higher usage of the substance tobacco and cannabis and vaping? Or does it differ? Do you find that perhaps vaping is perhaps the more in thing amongst maybe the children from the suburbs and in private schools? I'm just trying to get a sense of who is using what, where.
13: Who's doing
12: and,
13: what?
12: Yeah, yes. And it's all, so, it's dependent on the scale of economies, isn't it? Economics.
13: To some degree, yes. So our study looked at fee-paying schools. We were not able to access non-fee-paying schools. So our lowest school-paying fee was 20,000 Rand a year school fee. Now, which excludes vast numbers, I appreciate, of learners who don't pay any school fees. I have a couple of friends who are headmasters from low fee-paying schools and no fee-paying schools, and they're seeing vaping. So to answer your question about cost and expense, we thought this was a rich private school problem. And actually, in our data set, the schools that had a 20 to 40,000 Rand school fee per year had far in excess vaping compared to those that had 200 or 300,000 Rand a year school fees.
12: Sure.
13: So you are correct that you have to be able to spend some money. But this is not just a rich, fancy school problem. What we also found was that 20% of learners across the board are using something. 16% vaping, just looking at the data to be absolutely correct here, 5% cannabis, 3% hookah, and 2% tobacco. But that varies. And so at grade 8, for example, and I'm just reading you the numbers correctly, we saw cannabis at 1.8% of grade 8s, going up to 11% in grade 12. For vaping, it was about 8% in grade 8, going up to 29% in matric. And that matric varies between 10 and 46%. So it definitely increases by grade. It definitely is variable. And it's not dependent, interestingly, just on cost. What we did find, though, was that cannabis and dual usage seemed to be more common in the lower school bracket than in the super wealthy schools. And that in co-ed schools compared to boys' schools had more cannabis and dual use. So we're seeing a lot of vaping. We're seeing a lot of cannabis and vaping, which is interesting and worrying. And we're seeing less tobacco. But you are correct that if we took the poorer schools where there's no school fees, and we must assume then that being able to spend a couple of rand on cigarettes would be far more common than having to spend several hundred rand on vapes. I can't answer that question.
12: Professor, I'm kind of wondering, we do know a couple of years ago that cannabis or medicinal cannabis was made legal in our country. Do you think that could be the problem and the reason why we're seeing higher use of cannabis in school-going children? That's very, very worrying indeed, because undoubtedly when these young teenagers or preteens have been using cannabis from grade, whatever it is, grade 8 upwards or grade 6 upwards, by the time they reach university or, you know, any tertiary or even just have left school, they will have been addicted. And at some point in their lives, they are going to be moving on to harder drugs. So that's really very, very worrying indeed.
13: Yeah. So it has to have made a difference. And again, I'm not sure we could prove the association. But what we're seeing here is an issue of messaging. And so the South African legal system decriminalized cannabis. So it no longer became a criminal offense to have cannabis on your person. And my understanding of that decision was that the police were spending too much time busting people with a little packet of, sure, of cannabis, and then the whole religious side of things. And then the medicinal side also really is, we need to recognize that the medicinal side are cannabis oils, the CBD oils, which is not the addictive THC side, which is the problem that the smoking cannabis gets. And so now that it's no longer criminal, we automatically make the assumption that it's safe. Safety hasn't changed. It was never safe to smoke cannabis. It's never been safe, and particularly unsafe, in fact, in high school learners, and particularly around mental health and even schizophrenia. There's a lot of data showing that exposure to cannabis is a major problem amongst adolescents. And so that message never came through in any of the arguments. All the adults were arguing, I should be allowed my CBD oil and I should be allowed to smoke my cannabis. That's got nothing to do with safety. And so that messaging is a problem. The same messaging comes across with vaping. It's safe for adults. It's a good alternative. It's 95% safer. That's got no bearing on adolescent health, no bearing on mental health, lung development, or addiction. And so we have a mixed messaging coming out, one specifically by marketing, and the other also by, in a sense, what we call collateral damage, where people assume that if it's no longer illegal, it must be considered to be safer. But I said safety's never been at the heart of the decriminalization of cannabis. To answer your question around going on to harder drugs, the technical term we use is the gateway theory, where you start on something small and you build up. Our data doesn't track students over time, so we're not able to prove that. But what we did see is that about 20 to 25, so a quarter of grade eights, which is worrying in itself, if a quarter of grade eights who were vaping were also using a second product, usually cannabis. By the time we look at matrix, that's closer to 40%. So there's definitely an increase in dual usage amongst the matrix compared to the grade eights. Now, it's obviously not the same students who have grown up, because we're just taking a snapshot. But you're right, it is concerning that early exposure, and this is very early exposure. I've been at schools where they've asked me to come, junior schools where they've got grade fives, grade sevens, vaping and using cannabis. If you're starting at that age, there's not much that needs to be thought through to realize you're going to be going on to something harder fairly soon, because that's not going to hold your addiction for years.
12: We're going for an ad break now, but I see we've also got a message come through. Someone is asking about the damage to your lungs. you know, smoking cannabis and cigarettes over a period of perhaps 15 to 20 years, and also presenting with a persistent cough. What is that telling you about the condition of that person, and what sort of intervention would he or she need to get into some sort of a treatment regime to overcome, number one, the addiction, and number two, the damage to the lungs? But you can respond to me right after the ad break, please.
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1: Welcome back. I am talking with Professor Richard van Zyl-Smit. He's a professor and consultant pulmonologist. We're talking about the dangers of vaping, tobacco, and I didn't even think we'll touch on this, but cannabis has been thrown into the mix as well. So, Professor, your response to the question regarding having been a smoker from teenage years, person seems to be in his 40s by now, and has this persistent cough. What do you think? Obviously, that indicates long-term harm regarding his health and well-being. I'm kind of wondering what, you know, what will the picture and x-ray of his lungs be looking like? Mm-hmm. And if he or she continues on this path of smoking, you know, is he or she going to have to be on oxygen at some point in their lives? Or will this develop into some form of an asthma? You are the expert. You tell us and give us, you know, the news very harshly so that people can sit up and realize the harm they're doing to themselves by smoking, even you can't even say innocent, but even smoking just cigarettes.
2: Yeah. So thank you, Julie. Yeah, so I think the important part to remember is that any form of pollution, be it cigarette smoke, hookah pipe usage, vaping, car pollution, industrial, wood fire, any form of smoke irritates the lungs. Cigarette smoke particularly, and even hookah and cannabis smoke, they're slightly different from each other. But what they do is they damage the lining of the lungs, and the lungs respond by increasing mucus. So cough and phlegm or spit is very common in someone who is using cannabis or tobacco. That's the body's response to try and get rid of that smoke and the particles and the chemicals that they're breathing in. Over time, damage occurs. And if you think of the lungs simply as a set of pipes to bring the air into the lung, and the spongy part which gets the oxygen from the air into the blood. The cigarette, cannabis, hookah, smoke damages the pipes so they become floppy. And it looks very much like asthma, but it's not asthma per se. It's a floppy airway problem due to damage. And then the sponge part gets holes in it. So the cannabis and hookah and tobacco smoke basically just punches holes in the lung. And so where you should have little alveoli or air sacs helping getting oxygen in and out, they get damaged and disappear. So you have airways that are floppy, so you can't breathe in and out particularly well. And then you lose the ability to exchange gas, so you can't get oxygen into the body. And that's what gives us the classic short of breath, the cough, the wheeze, the spluttering of patients who spent years smoking or using other drugs. A pump may help to open up the lungs a little bit. If you have stopped smoking, then oxygen may be a possibility. But unfortunately, it's generally a relentless slide, and particularly if you carry on using the substances. The medications are trying to put a small plaster on a very big wound that doesn't really work. And the most important thing is to stop, and to stop as soon as possible. Because once the lungs are damaged, they don't have the ability to heal themselves. And our medication essentially just makes what's left work as well as it can. Sometimes not too badly, but more often than not, by the time you get into trouble, it's too late. And if you talk to any of my patients, they will all tell you that they wish they had listened to someone when they were 8 or 10 and started smoking, because they should never have started. But unfortunately, over many years of addiction and thinking it was okay, have got themselves into significant trouble.
1: So this caller that indicated that his or her age is 40, I think he's about 40 years old, probably smoking from their teenage years. If they stop right now, Can they reverse any of the damage, or is it irreversible?
2: So in terms of the damage, it's irreversible. So it doesn't mean that we can't make you better. It just means that the damage that's done is done. And the sooner you stop smoking, the better. Remember also that stopping smoking doesn't only affect your lungs. It reduces your risk for heart disease, for stroke, for cancer. And so it may not necessarily reverse any damage from this, from a lung point of view, but you will certainly reduce your risk for heart attack, stroke, and cancer. So it's always important to try and stop smoking. As soon as you stop smoking, weirdly, you will feel worse because your body's getting rid of those poisons. You're going to be coughing and spluttering and often have a chest infection when you try and stop smoking. And then the people often say, oh, well, I nearly died when I stopped smoking, so I'm going to carry on. That's just your body trying to recover from the cigarettes. And then correctly treated, if you need medication to open up the airways, they work really well in patients who have stopped smoking early. And so it isn't that we can't do anything. We can certainly make you better. But the problem is the damage is done. And so the best time to stop smoking, unfortunately, was 20 years ago. And the best time was never to have started. But we are where we are.
1: Absolutely. When you were talking about the effects of the nicotine, obviously, and also the cannabis, etc., you didn't mention vaping. Why not? How is vaping different to tobacco smoking and to cannabis? And why is it that young people or people in general seem to have this misconception that it's safer to vape rather than to smoke tobacco or cannabis? And what exactly is contained in a vaping pipe or whatever it's called, the contraption that they use to vape through?
2: So tobacco smoke is burnt leaves. So you have what's called combustion, like lighting a fire. Cannabis similarly is combustion in terms of burning. Hookah similarly is burning. So those are burnt products, which create a unique set of pollutants and toxins. Like lighting a braai fire, it's a fire that's burning.
1: Sure.
2: Vaping is slightly different. Vaping is like having a kettle, and you put a whole bunch of different chemicals in the kettle and boil it. So there isn't burning per se, but you're creating a steam or a vapor from whatever chemicals are in it. And so that's where the first perception is, well, it's safer because it's not burnt. But it's not necessarily safer, and particularly not for young people. So in the vaping product, there's just a heating coil. It's just like a fancy kettle that boils the liquid that has propylene glycol, which is what makes smoke in theaters, vegetable glycerin, which is what you put on your pastries to make them shiny, plus the nicotine, which is what keeps you coming back and addicted, and a flavorant. Now, these are common flavorants that you would use in baking, cinnamon, vanilla, safe to cook with, but not safe to heat to several hundred degrees and breathe in. So on the one hand, you may lose some of the toxic chemicals when you burn something. But on the other hand, you're creating a whole bunch of new chemicals that never existed in a tobacco cigarette, plus the flavorants and the highly, highly addictive nicotine. And this is not the nicotine from tobacco, not the nicotine that you would get in a hookah. This is synthetic nicotine. This is the chemists changing the structure of nicotine to make it easier to absorb, less burny on the throat, quickly into the system, which is resulting in very early and quite profound addiction amongst young people. So this is a different set of chemicals with its own unique set of problems, many of which we still have not discovered and unfortunately would require several years to discover. And those of us advocating for safety are arguing that we shouldn't be waiting another 20 or 30 years to see what happens. We should be putting regulations in place now.
1: Absolutely. But of course, these industries do bring in lots and lots and lots of revenue, does it not? But to wrap up then, Professor, are there particular signs that parents could look out for in their children, in their preteens or even teenagers to indicate that perhaps that child or that young person is struggling with nicotine or I suppose vaping addiction?
2: So I think the first thing is to just watch your money, because these products do cost. And so if they are needing more pocket money or more asking for more cash, that might be an early sign. And then the other element we always talk about is change in behavior. I mean, teenagers are always difficult. They can be grumpy. But if your teen or preteen is starting to behave differently from what they did, they're more withdrawn, they're more irritable or touchy about things, change in their normal behavior would be a good starting point to say what's going on here. And so I think for me, that would be the first thing parents should be aware of, is if their preteen or teen is just not the way they normally are, would be a good place to start.
1: Okay, we're going to wrap up now, but I have two questions from viewers and listeners. The one is, what are your thoughts on the harms of second-degree smoking? That's the one question. The second question is wanting to know, do you do private consults? Can they get in touch with you to come in to see you?
2: So to answer your first question first, smoking a cigarette is always worse because you get more in, but the same chemicals are available around. And so, yes, the spouses of smokers, the children of smokers, the pets of smokers have increased risk for all sorts of disease because they are exposed to tobacco smoking. The problem is you don't know how much exposure you're receiving because you're not the one buying or spending money on the cigarettes. But yes, secondhand smoke and secondhand vapor is dangerous. In terms of private practice, I'm based at Critiskia. I do very, very limited private practice because I spend a lot of time in research. But yes, if there are specific individuals who are desperate to get hold of me, I do provide that service, but it's not my main focus. And I said I have very little limited time, always happy to advise, but have limited private practice capacity because I'm based in the hospital.
1: Professor Richard Van Zylsmith, thank you indeed for your deep insights, frightening insights on the harms of tobacco, cannabis and vaping. Thank you indeed. God bless and take care.
2: Thanks very much for having me.
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Screaming in the house, yeah, no tears will be shed. 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I won't be chasing after you or picking up your toys. No more laughter filling rooms, no more chaos, no more noise. You build a dream.

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1: 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Once again, assalamu alaikum wa rahmatullahi wa barakatuh to the listeners of Channel Islam, to the listeners from different parts of the globe, mothers, sisters, brothers in Islam, respected ulama. All praises are due to Allah subhanahu wa ta'ala. Allah subhanahu wa ta'ala, who through His infinite mercy, compassion, kindness, grandeur, magnificence has created us in the Ummah of Rasulullah sallallahu alaihi wasallam and has bestowed us with this beautiful month of Rajab and thereafter inshallah Sha'ban, and inshallah if Allah permits us and our dua is with each and every one of us, witness the beautiful month of Ramadan. However, my topic for today is the month of Rajab. The benefits of this month of Rajab leading into Sha'ban and inshallah eventually into Ramadan, preparation in this month of Rajab, and also removal of some misunderstandings that people have regarding this month of Rajab. Respected listeners, many misunderstandings are current among the people, amongst the masses, regarding the month of Rajab. It is necessary that we understand the true facts about this. The practice of Rasulullah sallallahu alaihi wasallam on sighting the moon of Rajab. What is proved about this one, respected listeners, on the basis of authentic ahadith from Nabi sallallahu alaihi wasallam, and a narration by Hazrat Anas radiallahu anhu, is that Nabi sallallahu 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Ramadan. Allahumma barik lana, O Allah, grant us blessings in the month of Rajab wa Sha'ban, and grant us blessings in the month of Sha'ban, wa balighna Ramadan, and make us reach the month, the auspicious month of Ramadan. In other words, respected listeners, extend the days of our life that we may overtake the month of Ramadan during our lifetime. Thus the believers anxiously waited for the arrival of the sacred month of Ramadan. This dua is proved from Nabi sallallahu alaihi wasallam on the basis of an authentic hadith. So it is an act of sunnah. And if anyone as yet did not recite this dua in the beginning, when the moon of Rajab was sighted, he should do so now. And I will repeat it. Allahumma barik lana fi Rajab wa Sha'ban wa balighna Ramadan. O Allah, bless us in the month of Rajab and Sha'ban, and let us witness the month of Ramadan. Respected listeners, we have to understand that there is no place in the Sharia for the many customs that have become vogue and manifest among people during this month. When it comes to the virtues of the night of Miraj, no proof is available for the virtues of the Night of Miraj. It has been widely circulated about the night of the 27th of Rajab that it is the Night of Miraj, which should be passed like the Night of Power. That is the Night of Rajab. We should pass it just like the Night of Qadr is so important. We should pass the Night of Rajab. Unfortunately, people believe that the virtues of the Night of Miraj are more or less like those of the Night of Power. I've also seen a board with a writing thereupon mentioning that the Night of Miraj is more virtuous than the Night of Qadr, Laylatul Qadr, the Night of Power, which is more virtuous than 1,000 months. For this night, people have invented certain forms of prayer, that is the Night of Miraj, to be offered with specific recitations and styles. And because this is a global station, it goes to many countries, we are talking of people from different parts of the globe that unfortunately engage in such activities. It should be well understood, respected listeners, that all these customs on the Night of Miraj are baseless practices, having no place in the Islamic Sharia. There is a difference of opinion, however, about the exact date of the Night of Miraj. There is a difference of opinion. First of all, respected listeners, it is not certain that the 27th of Rajab is the night in which Rasulullah sallallahu alaihi wasallam performed the Miraj, or we can say the celestial ascension from Makkah al-Mukarramah to Bayt al-Muqaddas and from Bayt al-Muqaddas to the seven heavens and beyond. There are various narrations on this point. According to some of these, Nabi sallallahu alayhi wa sallam performed Miraj in the month of Rabiul Awwal. And according to some scholars, in the month of Rajab is when the Miraj took place. Difference of opinion. Still, some other narrations mention other months, respected listeners. So there is no certainty about the exact date of the Night of Miraj. Why was the date of Miraj not preserved? You may think for yourself that if the Night of Miraj had been a special night with special laws, with special ibadat, with special injunctions about it, like the night of Laylatul Qadr, the month and date of its occurrence must have been preserved. As this was not done,

However, respected listeners, it was a splendid night. Most certainly, Miraj took place, but there is a difference of opinion, understand very well, with regards to when it took place. It definitely did take place, and it was a splendid event in the Muslim calendar, as well as it was a splendid night. Whatever the date of its occurrence, it cannot be denied that it was a splendid and wonderful night in which Allah Jalla Jalaluhu, Almighty Allah Subhanahu Wa Ta'ala, conferred on Nabi Sallallahu Alaihi Wasallam, Tajdar Medina, the unique honor of inviting Rasulullah Sallallahu Alaihi Wasallam to his elevated court. Indeed, very splendid and marvelous was it night about whose magnificence no Muslim can feel the slightest doubts. The night of Miraj, respected listeners, occurred 18 times during Rasulullah sallallahu alaihi wasallam's life. The event of Miraj took place in the fifth year of his prophethood, meaning when Nabi sallallahu alaihi wasallam received prophethood, Nabi sallallahu alaihi wasallam was at the age of 40. And Miraj took place in the fifth year of his prophethood, which meant that it took place in the 45th, when Nabi sallallahu alaihi wasallam was 45 years old, in the fifth year of Hijrah, or in the fifth year of prophethood. And Nabi sallallahu alaihi wasallam's lifespan was 63 years. So if Miraj took place when Nabi sallallahu alaihi wasallam was still in Makkah, at the age of 45, and Nabi sallallahu alaihi wasallam passed away when he was 63 years old, we find that there is a difference of 18 years. This means that after this unique event, Nabi sallallahu alaihi wasallam lived in this world for 18 years. During this long period of 18 years, from 45, 46, 47, 48, 49, 50 years, up to 63 years, this long period of 18 years after it took place, there is no evidence, respected listeners, that Rasulullah sallallahu alaihi wasallam ever issued any special injunctions about the night of Miraj or made arrangements for its celebration or advise the Muslim Ummah to keep vigil on this night in devotion, which carries more reward. There is no evidence, respected listeners, of any such law of Rasulullah sallallahu alaihi wasallam, nor did he himself do anything to celebrate this night, nor did he even ask the Sahaba, the noble companions, to do so, nor did the companions arrange in this night any celebration on their own accounts. After the sad demise of Rasulullah sallallahu alaihi wasallam, his noble companions, may Allah be pleased with them, radiallahu anhum, lived in the world after Rasulullah sallallahu alaihi wasallam for about 100 years. During the entire period of this one century, respected listeners, there is no proof of even a single incident in which the noble companions radiallahu anhum took care to celebrate the night of the 27th of Rajab. It is an innovation, a bid'ah, to declare something as part of deen, as an act of sunnah, or to treat it as sunnah, which neither Rasulullah sallallahu alaihi wasallam nor the companions radiallahu anhum ever did. There is not a greater fool than he who says, "Never mind, I shall do that because I know more." When a'udhu billah, may Allah forbid, I know more what this person says

0: There's not a greater fool than he who says, never mind, I shall do that, because I know more than Nabi sallallahu alayhi wa sallam, which knight carries greater virtue. Wa na'uzu billah. Or I have greater enthusiasm for devotion, and that I shall do what the Sahaba radiallahu anhum did not do. What a fool. And there can't be a greater fool than that person who says and does these things, which he, Nabi sallallahu alayhi wa sallam, did not do himself, as well as the Sahaba, the noble companions of Nabi sallallahu alayhi wa sallam, did not do. Who has greater knowledge of deen, respected listeners, than the companions, than the noble companions, radiallahu anhu? So far as deen and faith is concerned, iman is concerned, it is a fact that the Sahaba, then the Tabi'een, then the Tabi' Tabi'een, knew and followed iman, they knew and followed deen more thoroughly and sincerely than all others. He is really a madman who claims to know more of deen, to have greater enthusiasm for it, or to be more worshipful than these reverent, pious personalities of Islam. It is a bidah, respected listeners, to devote to special forms of worship on this night of Mi'raj. It is therefore bid'ah to arrange for special forms of worship during this night. Worship and devotion are good. There is no harm if one keeps vigil for the purpose of worship on this night and in other nights, but no special emphasis should be laid on worship on this particular night, because this night of the 27th of Rajab has no distinction over other nights. Like a poet says in Urdu, Harrat Qadr ki rate agar tu qadr par a jaye. That is, every night is a valuable night if we really know the value of every night. When it comes to fasting on the 27th of Rajab, this is also not proven, respected listeners. Some people fast on the 27th of Rajab and believe that fasting on this day has the same virtues as the fasting on the days of Ashura, that is, the days of Muharram, the 9th, 10th, and 11th of Muharram, as well as has the same virtue as the day of Arafah on the 9th of Dhul-Hijjah. There is one or two weak narratives about this, but no one is proved, none of them are proved by authentic evidences. Hazrat Farooq radiallahu anhu, the great, stopped this bid'ah. Hazrat Umar Farooq radiallahu anhu, respected listeners, the great Khalifa, stopped this innovation. Some person started fasting on the 27th of Rajab during his Khilafat, when Hazrat Umar al-Farooq radiallahu anhu was the vicegerent, was the Khalifa. When he came to know that some persons take special care to fast on the 27th of Rajab, he went out to stop this bid'ah, this innovation, as he could not tolerate the slightest deviation from the true path of iman. He approached everyone suspected of fasting. He approached everyone, respected listeners, suspected of fasting, and asked him to eat something before him to ensure that the man was not fasting. He did this to impress upon the people that the fasting on that day had no special virtue, and it was a bidah, it was an innovation. Fasting on this day was just like fasting on any other day. He took the scare and trouble to eradicate from among the people the practice of bid'ah, so that they may not add to or take from deen anything of their own free will. What harm is there, respectless, in keeping night vigil? Some people ask, what sin did we commit if we stayed up at night to worship on that specific night and fasted during the 27th of Rajab? Did we commit theft? Did we commit adultery? Did we commit a felony? Did we drink wine? We only devoted ourselves to worship during the night and fasted during the day. What harm is there? Respected listeners, deen, faith, iman is the name of obedience and following of injunctions and following the commandments of Allah Ta'ala. Hazrat Umar Farooq radiallahu anhu told the people that Almighty Allah subhanahu wa ta'ala did not prescribe fasting on that day, and the real vice, the real evil lies in self-invented practices. And we have to realize that the essence of deen and iman, faith, consists in the obedience to the injunctions of the sharia. Allah Ta'ala demands absolute obedience. Salat, prayer, fasting, etc. are worships only when Allah Ta'ala commands His servants to perform these acts of worship. These are ibadat, these are worships, only when Allah wants His servants to perform these acts of worship. That is why Allah demands absolute obedience, respected. It is also worship and devotion when Allah Ta'ala commands to shun them. It will be going against deen if one does something as worship of his own free will. It will be going against deen, we have to understand very well, if one does something as ibadat, as worship of his own free will, which Allah Ta'ala has not prescribed. The essence of deen, respected listeners, is obedience, is being obedient and following of deen. If Allah lets people know this truth, then the practices of bid'ah shall be uprooted. Now, if anyone gives special importance to fasting on this date, he is willfully committing an excess in the matter of deen and is thus inventing a fake deen of his own. To fast on this date, from this point of view, is not lawful, the 27th of Rajab. There is, however, no objection to fasting on this date by a man who fasts as he does usually on other days. If it is added to normally fast and the 27th of Rajab happens to be that day which he normally fasts, then it is fine. It is, however, a bid'ah to fast on the 27th of Rajab under the misconception or the mistaken impression that it is more virtuous. It is an act of sunnah, which it is certainly not, and that it is desirable and it carries greater and better reward. One should realize this, that it is, however, a bid'ah to fast on this day under the mistaken impression that fasting on the 27th of Rajab is more virtuous, or it is an act of sunnah, which it is certainly not, respected listeners, and that it is desirable and it carries greater and better reward. The truth, we have to understand that Allah subhanahu wa ta'ala, respected listeners, has sent us into this world for a purpose. The month of Rajab is an introduction to this holy month of Ramadan. It is therefore necessary for us to keep ourselves prepared in advance for this month. Nabi sallallahu alayhi wa sallam made dua for his ummah and drawn attention to the blessings of Ramadan 3 months before its coming, so that we should be able to amend our program of life in order to devote to piety and righteousness in the sacred month to the best of our capacity. Respected listeners, we have to understand that Allah subhanahu wa ta'ala has granted the people of Iman and the people of Islam, Allah subhanahu wa ta'ala has granted them barakah. To no one else has Allah subhanahu wa ta'ala granted this blessing. And this word that I'm saying, blessing, is very, very weak. There is no perfect, or there is no English translation for this word. Allah subhanahu wa ta'ala did not grant this barakah to the non-Muslims, to the non-believers. This barakah has only been granted and will only be understood to those people who have Iman and people who have Islam. There is no equivalent English word, respected listeners, for the word barakah, blessings. It is, like I said previously, a very weak meaning of barakah. In Arabic, it means ash-shay'u qaleel wal naf'u kathir. Something, ash-shay'u qaleel, that is little, very little. Wal naf'u kathir, but the benefit is great. Like they say in English, less is more. That is, with less you can do much more, and more is less, and with more you can do less. This is what they say. But however, the Arabic saying, al-manafi'u kathira, what is actually barakah? Al-manafi'u kathira bi-asbabil qalila. That is, with a little means, Allah will give you the tawfiq of achieving great benefit. For example, a mu'min, a believer, earns a basic salary. And obviously, being a believer, he's obedient to Allah subhanahu wa ta'ala. And with this basic salary that he earns, alhamdulillah, he fulfills all his needs. Because he's a mu'min and he's obedient, Allah gives him barakah. On the other hand, we have a person who earns a huge salary, $50,000, $100,000, $200,000 money, but there is no barakah in this person's wealth. Why? Unfortunately, in the middle of the month, he is already broke. Then, in the middle of the month, he has to live on plastic money. He is broke already because he's living beyond his means. He is earning such a fat salary, a huge salary, but he buys things he does not need with money he thinks he has, but he does not have, to impress people he does not know. So when it comes to the middle of the month, although he is earning so much, he is already a broke Johnny, like they say in English. Then he has to live, unfortunately, on plastic money, on credit cards issued by various banks, and credit cards from not one bank, but many banks. And they are proud to display them. According to the banks, they issue these credit cards because you have a good credit rating. They want to make us slaves of the world, respected listeners. They want to make us their slaves. So they issue these cards. They post it to you for free. In fact, they even deliver it to you in your door. Why? Because with this plastic money, these credit cards, we unfortunately spend wildly. And then unfortunately, one falls into the trap of interest. A person then pays and pays, and he only pays the interest amount. The capital amount is not even coming down. If he took a 50,000 loan, we find that the interest just goes up and he's paying 5,000-10,000 a month, but he's just paying the interest portion out. He spends without thinking because he has these credit cards. This is what they want to do. It is financial cancer, respected listeners. Having credit cards is financial cancer, yes. On the other hand, if a person does have fiscal, as they call it, discipline, financial discipline, it is okay otherwise. Otherwise, it is better for him to cut that credit card up. But if he's a person with discipline and he uses it correctly and wisely, and he's a disciplined person, it will be okay. Or rather, have a debit card, which will even be better. Otherwise, unfortunately, we will become the slave of this world and we will be entrapped in interest for the rest of our lives. Nabi sallallahu alaihi wasallam said, respected listeners, La'na Rasulullah sallallahu alaihi wasallam akilu riba wa mukilahu. Nabi sallallahu alaihi wasallam said, that is, the curse of Nabi sallallahu alaihi wasallam is on the person who takes interest and the one who gives interest. La'na Rasulullah akilu riba, the one who takes interest as well as the one who gave the interest. Therefore, respected listeners, this is no joke. This interest, this debt, well, it is humiliation in the day and it will give you sleepless nights. Yes, we will have sleepless nights. This is the punishment only in the world. And the hereafter, the punishment is much more severe, is worse. Why do we overspend? People are earning big salaries but are living on credit. Why is the need? Why are we spending and buying things to impress who? But the ordinary working class person is making ends meet. He is making, alhamdulillah, ends meet. On that salary, on that minimum salary, which maybe earns maybe 1/10 or 10% of that person that is earning. So,
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My dear respected elders and brothers, in every society and in every civilization, whenever we meet someone, there is a manner of meeting which is followed with a greeting. That particular form of greeting is widespread. When you meet someone, whether you know him, whether you don't know him, whether he is your friend, whether he is a stranger, there is always an etiquette, a manner of greeting, and a manner of speaking to him. How do you approach a person when you first meet him? So you have various forms of greeting that is prevalent in the world. In the Hindu tradition, for example, they say namaste. Do not know what it means, but it is there. In our parlance, many a times you say good morning, good afternoon, which is something that we come into contact and we come to know from time to time. Similarly, in Islam, Allah subhanahu wa ta'ala has shown us a way that when we meet one another, what we should say first. And unlike all other forms of greeting, this form of greeting is not man-made. This form of greeting comes from Allah subhanahu wa ta'ala. And that is to say, assalamu alaykum. To assure a person with regard to peace and stability from one side. It comes in a hadith that when Hazrat Adam alayhi salatu wa salam was created by Allah subhanahu wa ta'ala, Allah ta'ala commanded Hazrat Adam alayhi salatu wa salam, go to the angels and say unto them, assalamu alaykum. And listen to what they say in return. And what they say in return, that will be the salam of your progeny, of your children. So Adam alayhi salatu was salam went to the angels and said, assalamu alaykum. And they replied with, wa alaykum assalam wa rahmatullah. So that is what Allah taught Hazrat Adam alayhi salatu was salam. And that is the salam of the progeny of Adam alayhi salatu wasalam. Therefore, my dear respected brothers, this is a best salam. That when we meet one another, kisi se mulaqat hum kare, to sabse behtareen tariqa mulaqat karne ki, yehi hai ki hum assalamu alaykum pesh kare. 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Assalamu alaykum. That's the best way. Now look at the beauty of this. There are many beauties. One is for a person who is younger than you. Person who is younger than you, assalamu alaikum means kindness and affection to that young person. Kindness and affection to that young person, which Nabi Akareem sallallahu alaihi wasallam has taught us. Assalamu alaikum to an elder person, it signifies respect and honor. To a person who is your friend, person whom you know, this assalamu alaikum is the most beautiful expression of joy on meeting a friend. It is an expression and manifestation of joy when you meet someone whom you are close to. And when you are meeting someone who is a stranger to you, then this assalamu alaikum signifies to the person, I don't know you, but there exists between us a bond of brotherhood. And I'm not your enemy. I'm your well-wisher. Ya assalam ke zariye se, dost ke liye muhabbat ka paigham. 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So look at this beauty with regard to salam. For a person who is your friend, It is a muhabbat ka pegham. It is a means of expressing your joy. For a person who is a stranger, you're telling him, inshallah, I won't harm you.
I'm your well-wisher. All other forms of salam, all other forms of greetings, they pale into insignificance compared to assalamu alaikum. Wallahi, it pales into insignificance. Look at one aspect. We say good morning. Now just imagine a person that morning, his father passed away. Kisi ka agar walid sahab ka intiqal ho jaye, aap unse bhi kahe good morning, bahut achhe morning. Ye kya morning? Good morning kya unke liye, kya good morning? You tell a person whose father passed away, good morning. And you tell him good morning, in the afternoon you can go to hell. In the afternoon you can do whatever you want. Good morning only for the morning. What? Assalamu alaikum is a dua. It is comprehensive. May Allah's mercy and peace be upon you forever and forever. And yet today sometimes we forsake this manner of greeting. Sometimes we say good morning, sometimes we say hi. Then many a times in Urdu, for example, we say adab. Adab arz, salam masnoon, taslimat. Sab ko chhod kar jo hai na hum salam ko pesh kare. And another aspect with regard to salam compared to many other aspects is, one is that salam is one of the names of Allah. Salam, Allah Ta'ala ki sifat mein se ek sifat hai. Therefore, it comes in a hadith in Tibrani Sharif, Abdullah ibn Masud radiallahu ta'ala says, As-salam ismum min asma'illahi ta'ala, wada'ahu fil ardi fa'afshuhu baynakum. Salam is the name of Allah subhanahu wa ta'ala, which Allah ta'ala in His rahmat and mercy has put it on the earth. So therefore, spread the salam. When you meet one another, say assalamu alaikum. Make more and more salam. And there are many fazail and many importance with regard to it. Many importance. Nabi Kareem sallallahu alaihi wasallam was once asked, Ayyul Islam khair? Which Islam is the best? What type of Islam is the best? So Nabi Kareem sallallahu alaihi wasallam said, Tut'imu ta'am wa taqra'u salam ala man arafta wa man lam ta'rif. That feed people, bhooko ko khana khilao, aur salam ko pesh karo, salam ko philao. Not only people whom you know, ala man arafta wa man lam ta'rif. Jo aap jante ho, unko bhi salam pesh karo. Jo aap unko na janta ho, fir bhi unko salam pesh karo. Whether you know the person, whether you don't know the person, make salam. Today we only make salam to a person whom we know. This is again the sunnah of Nabi Karim sallallahu alaihi wasallam. Nabi Karim sallallahu alaihi wasallam said, the best of Islam is to make salam to a person whom you know and also to a person whom you don't know. Don't only make salam to your group or to the person whom you know. Many a times it is seen, and I've also noticed this, I've an experience. You go, for example, you are lost. You go to a petrol station and you ask the person who is there, you know, you want to ask directions. Just notice it. You tell him, you know, you greet him. Maybe you greet him in his own particular method, whatever it is, you greet him. And then you ask him for direction. Or sometimes you don't greet him, just going to ask him, I want to go here, tell me where I must go, show me the direction. Look at the reaction. When you greet him and then you ask him, you will see he will also reciprocate in a similar manner. There is a civility which Islam teaches us. There is adab and etiquette which Islam teaches us. Abdullah ibn Salam radiallahu ta'ala anhu was one of the eminent Jewish scholars of the time. And when Nabi Kareem sallallahu alaihi wasallam came to Medina, the Jewish people had settled in Medina with the intention that the last prophet will come there. But of course, when Nabi Kareem sallallahu alaihi wasallam came there, despite the fact that they knew Nabi Kareem sallallahu alaihi wasallam being the last prophet, الَّذِينَ آتَيْنَاهُمُ الْكِتَابِ يَعْرِفُونَهُ كَمَا يَعْرِفُونَ أَبْنَاهُمْ. Those who were given the kitab, they knew that Nabi Kareem sallallahu alaihi wasallam, and they recognized Nabi sallallahu alaihi wasallam the way a person recognizes his own son. The way a person recognizes his own children. You know, but then they did not accept Nabi Kareem sallallahu alaihi wasallam. Abdullah bin Salam said, I heard that this was the last Nabi of Allah. You know, I knew this. I had indications, but I wanted to go and test. I wanted to go meet Nabi Kareem sallallahu alaihi wasallam. He said, when I went there, I saw Nabi Kareem sallallahu alaihi wasallam's first message when he came to Medina. Ya ayyuhan nas, afshu salam. O people, spread the salam. 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
and keep and maintain relationships with your relatives. And kabhi kabar ya kam az kam kabhi kabar ya make it every day par kuch tahajjud ke namaz par lo, do rakat par lo, char rakat par lo, chhe rakat par lo. When people are sleeping, make tahajjud. Read salat, read nafil namaz when people are sleeping. Tadkhulul jannata bisalam. You will enter into Jannah most peacefully. Remember these words, brothers. Ya ayyuhan nas, O people, afshu salam, spread the salam, and feed people. Wasilul arham, keep and maintain relationship with your relatives. Wasallu bil layli wan nasu niyam, and make salam at the, you know, make salat at night when normally people are sleeping. You will enter into Jannah most peacefully. Today we have forgotten this. Today we make salam to people whom we know. We make salam to big people. We must make salam to everyone. Hazrat Maulana Ehtisham Ul Haq Thani Rahmatullah Alayh bahut mazay se sunate the ye kissa. 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Everywhere he used to go, assalamu alaikum, assalamu alaikum, no one used to reply to him. 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How he became rich, I don't know. Maybe he got a very good inheritance. Maybe he won the lotto. Whatever happened, he became very, very, very rich. 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I tell them that I will go and give you a salam. Go and give salam to people. Then there are certain etiquettes that Nabi Kareem Sallallahu Alaihi Wasallam has taught us with regard to salam. One of them, Nabi Kareem Sallallahu Alaihi Wasallam had said, As-salam qabl al-kalam. Make salam before you speak to anyone. Make salam when you meet someone, before you speak to him, make assalamu alaikum. This is, and then Nabi Kareem Sallallahu Alaihi Wasallam said, there are two types of salam. One is the salam of welcome, and one is the salam of departure. Both times you must make salam. So when we meet someone, we make salam. When we leave someone's gathering, also we make salam. This is what Nabi Kareem Sallallahu Alaihi Wasallam has taught us. Anas ibn Malik radiallahu anhu says, the Sahaba ikram was so particular about salat, if they are walking and then a tree comes in between, for which they are separated for a small amount of time. So one goes this side of the tree, the other one goes the other side of the tree. When they meet together, they used to make salam again. When they meet together, they used to make salam again. So this is the way that we are supposed to have this salam. Salam qabl al-kalam. Also, Nabi Kareem Sallallahu Alaihi Wasallam, one day was sitting in a gathering. A person came and said, As-salamu alaykum. Nabi Kareem Sallallahu Alaihi Wasallam said, 10. Then next person came, As-salamu alaykum wa rahmatullah. Nabi Kareem Sallallahu Alaihi Wasallam said, 20. Then the third person came and said, As-salamu alaykum wa rahmatullah. Nabi Kareem Sallallahu Alaihi Wasallam said, 30. That is in one riwayat. In another riwayat it comes that a fourth person came and said, As-salamu alaykum wa rahmatullahi wa barakatuhu wa maghfiratuhu. So Nabi Sallallahu Alaihi Wasallam said 40. Sahaba asked, Nabi Sallallahu Alaihi Wasallam said, you said As-salamu alaykum, 10 rewards. 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But this fourth one, the 40, is in a different riwayat. The first one is in another riwayat where it is made mention. So the more salam you make, the more words you add, the more reward you get. Another aspect with regard to salam is the reply to a salam should be equal or better than the salam that has been presented. وَإِذَا هُيِّيْتُمْ بِتَحِيَّةٍ فَحَيُّوا بِأَحْسَنَ مِنْهَا أَوْ رُدُّهَا. When someone make you salam, reply in an equal or in a better way. And normally our ulama tell us that to make salam, to start the salam is sunnah or mustahab. But to give jawab and to reply is wajib. But here, amongst the few places in the sharia where a sunnah act is more better and more rewarding than a wajib act. To start the salam is more rewarding. It's more sawab, more reward. But to give the reply is wajib, compulsory. And one aspect that many a times we are neglectful about is
when someone writes us a letter, when someone writes us a letter, or sends an email, or sends a message in which he says, Assalamu alaikum. Now the ulama have differed. Some ulama say that it is still wajib to reply to the letter, reply in writing. But most ulama say that even if you can't reply in writing, because he has given you a salam in writing, at least verbally you must say, Wa alaikum assalam. So a person writes you an email, says, Assalamu alaikum. You might not reply to that email, but it is still compulsory upon you to say, Wa alaikum assalam, to the salam that he has given to you in the email or in the letter. So that is also another aspect that we've got to keep in mind. One salam is sufficient for the entire gathering. So if you're coming into a big gathering and you make Assalamu alaikum once, it is sufficient for everyone. That doesn't mean now one person feels, he didn't make me salam. But you are part of a gathering, he made salam, so that one salam is equivalent to the whole gathering. Ek salam pure jo hai na wo majma ke liye kafi hai. Then Nabi Kareem sallallahu alaihi wasallam said, yusallimu as-saghir ala al-kabir wal-mar ala al-qa'id wal-qalil ala al-kathir. The person who is small must make salam to the person who is elder. The person who is small must make salam to the person who is elder. That is adab and etiquette. The person who is walking, he must make salam to the person who is sitting. The person who is walking makes salam to the person who is sitting. And the person who is little in number, so two and there's a group of 30, the one who is little in number must make salam to the one who is more in number. These are etiquettes that Nabi Karim sallallahu alaihi wasallam has taught us. Now, one very interesting incident. One person came to Nabi Karim sallallahu alaihi wasallam. You know, he was an enemy of Nabi Karim sallallahu alaihi wasallam. And when he came, you know, he said, Assalamu alaikum. Now, he made it sound as it was salam, but he said, Assam. Two great different meanings. Assalam means peace. Sam means destruction. So Nabi Karim sallallahu alaihi wasallam said, Alaikum. Same to you. The same to you. This is the way we are supposed to reply to people who are not from our faith, who make salam upon us. We do not know their intention. They might be intention to mock at us. So we say, Alaikum. The same to you. With what intention you have made, you same to you. We must also maybe perhaps say either say it openly or say it in our heart. Salamun ala man ittaba al-huda. Salam be upon the person who follows hidayat and guidance. But however, this is very important that the Nabi sallallahu alayhi wa sallam said, Alaykum. So Aisha radiallahu ta'ala anha, she heard that Assam. So she started abusing this person. You like this and same to you and may you be destroyed. So after they went away, Nabi sallallahu alayhi wa sallam said, Aisha, why did you have to do this? She said, Ya Rasulullah, didn't you hear what he said? He didn't say Assalam. He said destruction to you. So Nabi Karim sallallahu alaihi wasallam said, Oh Aisha, didn't you hear what I said in return? I also said, Alaikum, the same to you. Brothers, there is no matter what we have with regard to people whom we like, don't like, whether we agree or don't agree, there is a civility, there is muruwat. There is something like civility, there is something like akhlaq. So even in such a situation, when someone told Nabi Karim sallallahu alaihi wasallam, Assalamu alaikum, Nabi sallallahu alaihi wasallam didn't reply to him in a like way. Nabi sallallahu alaihi wasallam said, Alaikum. Same to you. You know, one day Nabi Karim sallallahu alaihi wasallam saw Hazrat Abu Bakr Siddiq radiallahu ta'ala abusing one of his servants or slaves who did not listen to him. So Nabi Karim sallallahu alaihi wasallam said such a beautiful word. La'anin was Siddiqin kalla wa rabbil Ka'bah. Subhanallah, by the Lord of the Kaaba, Siddiq and abusing another person. The two don't gel. Siddiq, Kalla wa Rabbil Kaaba, by the Lord of the Kaaba, Siddiq and La'an and abusing someone, the two don't gel. Oh Abu Bakr, don't do such a thing. So we have a degree of civility even when we don't agree with people that we have. So these are some of the things that we have. When someone gives you a salam of someone, Nabi Karim sallallahu alaihi wasallam had said, we must reply this with, Alayka wa alayhi salam. Salam be upon you and salam be upon the person who conveyed the salam. So a person sends, so and so gave salam. Now you're replying to that person and you're also telling this person also salam. Alayka wa alayhi salam. Salam be upon you and salam be upon the other person also. Also, you know, we must get away from this aspect of who must make salam first. Nabi Karim sallallahu alayhi wa sallam said, Inna awla an-nasi billahi man bada'ahum bis salam. The person closest to Allah is one who makes salam first. The one who makes al-badi'u bis salam bari'u min al-kibr. The one who makes first salam is free from pride. So hasten to make salam first.
Don't wait for another person to make you salam. How many times you get people, you didn't make me salam. All right, he didn't make me, why didn't you make salam? Bhai, agar unhone nahi kiya, to aapne kyun nahi kiya? The one who makes salam first is free from pride, and he will be closer towards Almighty Allah subhanahu wa ta'ala. Don't wait for another person to make you salam. Try and be the first to make salam. Then also part of salam, and I will conclude with these one or two things, this one or two ahadith. Part of salam is to make musafaha, to greet with a person with a handshake. Now the handshake is not compulsory, but it is the perfection and completion of salam. Therefore it comes that Hazrat Abdullah ibn Masood radiallahu anhu says that Nabi Kareem sallallahu alayhi wa sallam took my hands in both of his hands, took my hand in both of his hands, and then taught me how to read At-Tahiyyatu Lillahi wa Salawat. In Bukhari Sharif, there is a riwayat that Hammad bin Zayd said, Abdullah ibn Mubarak radiallahu anhu greeted me with two hands. So this is also to greet with the hands. And Nabi Kareem sallallahu alayhi wa sallam had said, Bara ibn Azib radiallahu anhu said, Ma min muslimain yaltaqiyan fayatasah fahani. That there is no two people who, Muslims who get together, greet one another with the hands, make salam. And then before they depart, before they pull their hands away, Allah subhanahu wa ta'ala forgive all their minor sins. Before they depart, Allah ta'ala forgives their wa. 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When you meet someone, make musafaha. And when someone comes from a journey, make mu'anaka. This is a hadith of Nabi Karim sallallahu alayhi wa sallam. When someone you meet, make musafaha. And if he has come from a journey, then make mu'anaka, embrace him. So these are the sunnah of our beloved Nabi Karim sallallahu alayhi wa sallam. Let us conclude with one beautiful hadith. 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Can I not show you something that when you do it, Allah will create muhabbat amongst you? Then Nabi sallallahu alayhi wa sallam told the Sahaba, said, Ya Rasulullah, tell us. So Nabi sallallahu alayhi wa sallam said, Afshu salam bainakum. Spread the salam amongst people. By spreading the salam, Allah will create muhabbat. Then through the means of muhabbat, Allah will strengthen your iman. Through the means of iman, you will go into Jannah. May Allah give you the tawfiq of understanding and making amal. Wa akhiru da'wana alhamdulillahi rabbil alamin.

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1: 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The next section about paradise is about the guardians of the doors, the guards of the doors of paradise. 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When the people with taqwa and God-fearingness of their Lord, when they will be driven to Jannah, when they will be directed to Jannah and Paradise in groups, when they will reach it, and the doors of paradise will be opened up, its guards will say to them, Salamun alaykum, peace be upon you. Tibtum, may you be now remain excellently. Everything you'll get to the best of quality. Tibtum. Fadkhuluha khalidin. And number three, enter forever. Once you enter, you'll be entering forever. So now we understand that these are not guards at the doors who are like bouncers, that they have nothing, they have no idea what's going on. They just keep people out and they only let people with tickets in. These are guardians that allow, that they protect the paradise, only allowing the people who have the right to come in, number one. But they are also those who tell people how they should feel. They also give glad tidings. They also make people welcome. That's why there's a hadith in Sahih Muslim from Sulaiman ibn al-Mughira, from Anas radiallahu anhu, who says that Rasulullah sallallahu alayhi wasallam said, I will come to the door of Jannah on the day of judgment and I will ask for it to be opened. And the khazin, which is the guard of paradise, will say, Man ant? Who are you? So I will say, Muhammad. Say, then he will say, yes, bika umirt an la aftaha li ahadin qablak. I have been commanded that I shouldn't open the door for anybody before you. The door can only open after you come inside, after you come first. Allah subhanahu wa ta'ala has called the chief guard of Jannah. There's a chief guard of Jannah. He is called Ridwan. I mean, even the name is so perfect. Allah subhanahu wa ta'ala has given the name of the chief guard. He's given him his name, Ridwan. Ridwan means happiness, satisfaction. To be satisfied with something. To be pleased with something. That's the name of the guard. So even the name, mashallah, the way he chooses the names, Allah chooses the perfect names for these people as well. The name of the guardian of hellfire is Malik. Malik just means owner. Somebody who owns something, who possesses something, who has power over something. So that's just to show control. Whereas when it comes to paradise, there's a good meaning. It's not just the guard, but it means Ridwan. Who will be the first to enter Jannah? We already have an idea. There's a hadith of Anas radiallahu anhu, which we just mentioned, that the Prophet sallallahu alaihi wasallam will be the first, and the door of Jannah has been told, or rather the guards of Jannah have been told not to allow anybody else in before the Prophet sallallahu alaihi wasallam. So that is obviously, why will the guards say that to the Prophet sallallahu alaihi wasallam? Why will he say, oh, I have been told to not let anybody come in before you? This is obviously to show and to express to the Prophet sallallahu alaihi wasallam how great he is. To be told, oh, you're the first one. Nobody can come in before you. The fact is that he's going to go in anyway. But then to be told, oh, nobody else is allowed to go in until you go in. This is to show his status. Abu Huraira radiallahu anhu relates that the Prophet sallallahu alaihi wasallam said, I will be the first for whom the door of Jannah will be opened, except Now, these are some hadith which show something different. It says, except that there will be a woman who will be ahead of me. So I will say to her, what's going on? Or who are you? What are you doing before me? What are you doing ahead of me? She will say that I am a woman who used to sit and look after orphans. A woman who dedicated herself for orphans gets this special position that the Prophet ﷺ will ask her, how come you're ahead? Doesn't mean that she will enter before the Prophet ﷺ, but it means that she's definitely there somewhere close by. There's a hadith in Tirmidhi from Ibn Abbas radiallahu anhu. Once a group of people, they were sitting in the masjid probably, waiting for the Prophet ﷺ to come out. When the Prophet ﷺ eventually came out and he came close to them, he saw that they were having some kind of discussion. One of them was saying, how astonishing it is that Allah subhanahu wa ta'ala has a special friend from among creation, a Khalil, special friend. Ibrahim alayhi salam is his friend. Somebody else said, there's something even more astonishing that Allah subhanahu wa ta'ala has spoken to somebody personally. Musa alayhi salam, the Kalimullah, the one Allah spoke to. Somebody else said, Isa alayhi salam is the word of Allah. He was created by the word of Allah, kun. He wasn't created from husband and wife. He was created from kun, bi, waruh. He is the spirit of Allah. Somebody else said, Adam alayhi salam was specially selected by Allah to be the first human, and so on and so forth. So when the Prophet ﷺ came, he made salam to them and he says, look, I heard what you're saying and your astonishment and your amazement about these things. Ibrahim alayhi salam is the Khalil of Allah, certainly. Musa alayhi salam is the one who spoke intimately to Allah subhanahu wa ta'ala. Musa alayhi salam definitely spoke intimately to Allah. And Isa alayhi salam is the spirit and the word of Allah. He's definitely like that. Adam alayhi salam was specially selected, no doubt about that. But I am the Habib of Allah. And I say this without any pride. Habib is many stages higher than Khalil. Khalil is a good friend. Khalil in Arabic is a very good friend. But Habib is like the beloved friend. Like full, your heart's fully with this Habib. So he's saying, I am a friend of the status of Habib, and I say this without any kind of pride. I will also be holding the flag of praise on the Day of Judgment, and I say this without pride. I will be the first to intercede on the Day of Judgment for people, and I'll be the first whose intercession will be accepted on the Day of Judgment, and I say this without any pride. And I will be the first person who will move the doorknob of Jannah, and it will be opened for me. And I will enter it. And with me, who will be with me? The fuqara of the believers. The poor believers. The destitute believers will be with me. And I say this without pride. And I am the most noble of the first people and the later people. And I say this without any pride. This idea about the faqir, we'll talk about that a bit more in who's going to enter Jannah first from among the ummah. Anas ibn Malik radiallahu anhu relates another hadith that Rasulullah sallallahu alayhi wa sallam said, I will be the first to come out when people are resurrected. I will be the first to awaken again. I will be their speaker when they will be silent. I will be their guide when they will pour forth. And I will be their intercessor when they will be stopped and prevented, when they will be withheld. And I will be the giver of glad tidings when they will become despondent and hopeless. When they will start losing hope, I will give the glad tidings. Subhanallah. It's like his entire existence is for his ummah. I'm just here for you. Whatever your situation is, I'm telling you from now. Then he said, liwa'ul hamdi biyadi. The flag of praise will be in my hand. The keys to Jannah will be in my hand on that day. And I am the most noble of the children of Adam on that day to my Lord. And I say this without pride. He says, 1,000 servants will be

like hidden pearls. Imam Tirmidhi relates this hadith. Then in the Sahih of Muslim, there's a hadith that Rasulullah sallallahu alaihi wasallam said, I will be the one with the greatest following on the Day of Judgment, and I will be the first one to knock on the door of Jannah. The first ones, the first people from this ummah, who will be the first to enter from this ummah in Jannah. In Bukhari and Muslim, there's a hadith that's related from Abu Hurairah radiyallahu anhu. Rasulullah sallallahu alayhi wasallam said, نحن السابقون الأولون يوم القيامة بيد أنهم أوتوا الكتاب من قبلنا وأوتيناه من بعدهم. On the day of, he says that we will be in the forefront, the first, the pioneers, and the first to enter Jannah on the Day of Judgment, despite the fact that they were given the books before us, meaning the Christians and Jews and other nations, they were given the books before us, they came before us, but on the Day of Judgment, we'll be ahead of them, even though we came last. Sahih Muslim, similar hadith. I'm not going to translate it again, but it's a very similar hadith. It just mentions at the end that فَاخْتَلَفُوا, they differed, but Allah subhanahu wa ta'ala guided us in those matters that they differed about. What is how many gods are there? Is it a trinity? Is it one God? Is it angel Jibreel? Who is it? All of these, is Jesus the son of God? Is he just a servant of God, the prophet of God? Who is he? So all of these things which they differed about in the past, we were guided about it and we were told the truth about it. So we are on the truth in that regard. Dara Qutni relates this hadith from Umar ibn al-Khattab radiyallahu anhu. Rasulullah sallallahu alayhi wa sallam said, verily Jannah has been made prohibited and unlawful on the prophets even until I enter. So none of the prophets can enter until I enter. And all of the other nations have been prohibited from entering Jannah until my ummah enters Jannah. This is the virtue of this ummah. Yes, we have many things to be we don't have many things to be depressed about really, but I know people who live in this particular time and age, when they're seeing all of these attacks against Islam, they get very despondent, they become a bit hopeless, many people lose their faith, many people wonder why it's even beneficial to be a Muslim, they start giving up their faith, they start hiding their faith. But believe me, you need belief and you will understand that Allah subhanahu wa ta'ala has great things in store for us. All of these difficulties, if we're patient about it, you will gain the victory. That's why Ibn al-Qayyim mentions that this ummah will be the first of the ummah that will come out of the earth. It will be the first that will go and reach the place of gathering, the mahshar. It will be the first to get a place in the shade on the Day of Judgment. This ummah, members of this ummah will be the first to gain a place in the shade on the Day of Judgment. We will be the first to, for things, for our matters and our reckoning to be made, our matter to be decided. And paradise is haram on the prophets until Muhammad sallallahu alaihi wasallam enters it, and all the other ummas is prohibited on them until our ummah enters it. The first person to enter from the ummah then, Imam Abu Dawood in his Sunan has related a hadith from Abu Hurairah radiallahu anhu that Rasulullah sallallahu alaihi wasallam said, Jibreel alayhi salam once came to me. He took hold of my hand. And then he showed me the door of Jannah through which my ummah will enter. He gave me a vision of this. He showed this to me. Abu Bakr Siddiq radiallahu anhu was sitting there. He said, Ya Rasulullah. Now look what he asked for and look what he got. He said, Ya Rasulullah, how I wish, how I would love that I would be with you so that I could also see this. Maybe this was a vision. And he was saying, how I wish I could have also seen this vision of yours, that I could see this. Now he's not questioning the Prophet ﷺ. This is just to increase his certainty. Like Ibrahim ﷺ, full believer in Allah. But when he asked Allah subhanahu wa ta'ala, can you tell me how you resurrect the dead? And Allah asked him, don't you believe? He says, no, I believe. Of course I believe. But I just want more certainty. I just want to see it in action. You know, I want to see this. So Abu Bakr radiallahu anhu said, oh, I wish I could have seen that as well. So Rasulullah sallallahu alaihi wasallam told him, Ama innaka ya Aba Bakr, awwal man yadkhul jannah min ummati. You are the first of my ummah who is going to enter Jannah from my ummah. This is the glad tidings he gave him. Now, for the rest of the ummah, what is the characteristic that we need to enter into Jannah before others?
There are

0: certain characteristics. They haven't mentioned individuals because he'd be mentioning too many individuals. So he's mentioning the characteristic of these individuals, the sifat of these individuals. Bukhari and Muslim relate a hadith from Abu Huraira radiallahu anhu. Rasulullah sallallahu alayhi wasallam said, أَوَّلُ زُمْرَةٍ تَلِجُ الْجَنَّةِ سُوَرُهُمْ عَلَى سُورَةِ الْقَمْرِ لَيْلَةَ الْبَدْرِ. The first group to enter Jannah is going to be a group whose faces will be so resplendent and shining, it will be like the 14th moon. Absolutely bright, illuminated faces. لَا يَبْسُقُونَ فِيهَا. They will not spit in Jannah. They won't have to spit. Anybody who's got a bad spitting problem, they will not spit in paradise. وَلَا يَتَمَخَّطُونَ. No nose blowing in paradise. You don't have to worry about it. No colds. These are problems you will leave behind in the world. وَلَا يَتَغَوَّطُونَ. And neither do you have to defecate. So no releasing anything. آنِيَتُهُمْ وَأَمْشَاطُهُمْ الذَّهَبُ وَالْفِضَّةُ. All their implements and instruments and everything that they use, even their combs, will all be made of gold and silver. And their bakhur, what they burn, is going to be al-uluwa, which is oud, which is a type of a particular type of a bark of a tree that is burnt for that. And their perspiration will be like musk. So natural scent, natural fragrance. The more you perspire, the more you smell better, as opposed to this world. وَلِكُلِّ وَاحِدٍ مِّنْهُمَا زَوْجَتَانٍ. Now this is talking about the men. For every man, there will be two wives. Now if you can't handle more than one wife, I feel sorry for you. If you're saying, man, I can't even handle one wife, and you're saying I'm going to be given two wives in Jannah, what am I going to do? I don't want anything to do with that. Right? Says no, you will have, everybody will have two, زوجتان, two wives. يُرَى مُخُّ سُوقِهِمَا مِنْ وَرَاءِ اللَّحْمِ مِنَ الْحُسْنِ. Don't worry about it. They won't eat your mind. They won't eat your head out. Right? It says that the marrow of their bones, the marrow of their shins will be able to be seen from even behind their flesh due to the beauty. Now, how that is, Allah knows best. You know, these are things that very difficult to understand, these things. Now, you don't have to worry about other people seeing because this is all yours. لَا إِخْتِلَافَ بَيْنَهُمْ وَلَا تَبَاغُدْ. Between these wives, there will be no difference of opinion, no conflict and no hatred. Anybody to go into Jannah, initially you go through this, what I would call a machine. It's not a machine, but you go through and all of your, before you go into Jannah, all of your hatred, all of your jealousy is stripped away. Allah doesn't want any of this in Jannah. No ikhtilaf in Jannah. So the wives will not have that problem. قُلُوبُهُمْ عَلَىٰ قَلْبٍ وَاحِدٍ. Their, both of their hearts will be on a single heart. They will think the same. They'll be both for you. So now you're fine. If you're having trouble in this world with just one wife, then inshallah in Jannah you have no problem with two wives. Now where's this other wife going to come from? This wife that it's speaking about, two wives, these will be from the women of the world. Women of this world, two will be married to one man of this world. The rest will all be Hurul Een. And the wives will be the leaders of the Hurul Een. So where are you going to get a second wife from? Well, aren't there many, many women who are not married? You get a choice from them. Women who die without getting married, they get a choice of the husband. That's what it is. Somebody's been married more than once. Actually, I've got a talk on YouTube which you can listen to in detail. I don't want to go back into it. It's called What Women Get in Jannah. And that is one of the most, it's got over 200,000 hits. It's just very popular. People want to know these things, right? But anyway, you can listen to that. Then in the Sahihain, يُسَبِّحُونَ اللَّهَ بُكْرَةً وَعَشِيَّةً. Sorry, then it mentions that they will be making tasbih and glorifying their Lord in the morning and evening. These will be chaste women. In the Sahihain, in the Bukhari and Muslim, another hadith from Abu Huraira radiallahu anhu, Rasulullah sallallahu alayhi wa sallam said that the first group that will enter Jannah will have their faces like the moon on the 14th night. And those that go after them, so that will be the first group. The second group, their color, their complexion will be like the brightest star that you can see. The brightest star that you can see. They will not urinate, they will not defecate, they will not spit, they will not blow their noses, their combs, etc., will be made of gold, and their perspiration will be of musk. And similar, and their wives will be al-hurul een, their akhlaq will be, meaning their behavior and their perspective will be like a single person's, so there'll be no ikhtilaf between them. And everybody will be in the form of their father Adam alayhi salam. What does that mean? You don't have to look like him, but it means sittuna dhira'an fis sama. You will be as tall as Adam alayhi salam was, which is 60 cubits. A dhira' in Arabic, this is a dhira'. This is a dhira', right? So from your elbow to your fingers, this is what you call a dhira', right? In Arabic, 60 of these. Now, if you measure this, of course, it's different for different people, right? Which means if everybody's 60 of their own cubits, then there will still be slight differences in among people, right? Unless he's talking about Adam alayhi salam and how tall he was. But 60 cubits, one cubit is approximately 47 to 50 centimeters in most people, unless somebody is extremely short. Generally, it's between 47 to 50 centimeters. So 60 times, let's say 50 centimeters, 60 times half a meter, that's 30 meters. That's how tall you will be, 30 meters. Adam alayhi salam was that tall, and then people became smaller. It's very simple to understand that animals in those days could have also been very big, because if Adam alayhi salam was 60 feet, then you can have your big stegosauruses and your, you know, all of these other. They were big at the time, animals were bigger. Why would animals be small size when humans were big? Do you understand? Everything should have been proportional. So there's no point denying dinosaurs. Dinosaurs were big, animals were big. They were just the animals of the time, right? Probably, right? And then humans were large as well. So everybody will be that 30 feet, approximately 27 to 30 feet tall in Jannah. If you don't want to be tall, I feel sorry for you. You're going to have to be tall. Everything will be tall down there. Alhamdulillah. Now, who will be entered into Jannah first? Rasulullah sallallahu alaihi wasallam says in a hadith that is related from Ibn Abbas radiallahu anhu, the first people to be invited to Jannah on the Day of Judgment, called to Jannah, is Alhamaduna lillah, those who praise Allah a lot. Those who praise Allah abundantly. They praise Allah both in secret and in the open. They're always praising Allah. They don't just show it to people that I'm praising Allah, but they really praise Allah even in secret. They love Allah subhanahu wa ta'ala so much. Abu Imam Ahmad relates a hadith from Abu Huraira radiallahu anhu. Rasulullah sallallahu alayhi wasallam said, three people were presented to me, three types of people were presented to me to be the first to enter Jannah. The first one will be the shaheed, the martyr. Number two will be a slave who is a slave and he does his master's work. In the days that we had slaves, right? That's a different story. But that doesn't stop him from being obedient to Allah as well. He's able to fulfill the rights of his master and Allah subhanahu wa ta'ala. And the third person is faqirun muta'affifun dhu iyalin, is the poor person, the destitute, who doesn't tell everybody his problem. It's muta'affif, very careful about what he does. You know, some people, because they're poor, it leads them to doing really despicable acts. They justify stealing, they justify pickpocketing, they justify begging. But this is muta'affif, somebody who wants to be very chaste. He is faqir, but he wants to be very honorable. And he's got a big family. Now that's like the worst situation. You could be poor, you're poor, you have many stomachs to fill, and on top of that, mashallah, honorable. So these people will enter Jannah. first. The people who will enter hellfire first is the Amir, the leader who is tyrannical, the wealthy person who doesn't give the right that is due of his wealth. He doesn't give in the path of Allah. And the third person is that faqir who's arrogant. That poor person who's arrogant. He's got no reason to be arrogant, he's arrogant. So these are the different types of people that we want to get ourselves into, that inshallah we will enter Jannah. Now there's a question that arises here. If the faqir are going to enter Jannah first, what about the wealthy people who've given so much sadaqah, who built so many masjids, built many wells, fed so many people, did orphanages? What, does that mean a poor person who hasn't done any of this gets a higher place? Did you see the comparison? Poor person gets to Jannah first, it's saying. A poor person hasn't done anything. He's just poor, he's just done sabr, that's it. Whereas a wealthy person, mashallah, a muttaqi wealthy person, he has been giving great amounts of wealth in the path of Allah, then what about that? Right, there's a hadith that's related by Imam Ahmad and Imam Tirmidhi, Sahih hadith, in which it mentions from Buraydah ibn al-Hasib that once the Prophet sallallahu alayhi wasallam in the morning, he called Bilal. He says, "Ya Bilal, how is it that you've got ahead of me in Jannah? Why have you gone ahead of me in Jannah?" He says, "Every time that I've seen Jannah, I've gone to Jannah," the Prophet ﷺ said, "I have heard your footsteps, your movements in front of me." Then the Prophet ﷺ said, "I came upon this square palace, this palace, mushrafin, that was, you could tell that it was sticking out. It was made of gold. So I asked, whose is this palace?" He said, "Oh, this is for an Arabian man." So the Prophet ﷺ said, "I'm Arabian. Whose is this palace?" "Oh, this is for a Qurayshi man, from among the Arabs, for a Qurayshi. I'm Qurayshi too. Whose is this?" "Oh, it's for a person from your ummah." So he says, "I'm Muhammad. Whose is this palace?" "Oh, this is Umar ibn al-Khattab's palace." So Bilal radiallahu anhu then said, "Ya Rasulullah," he then explained why, what is special about him. He says, "Every time I have made adhan, every time I call the adhan, I always make two rakats. I make two rakats of salat with every adhan that I call." Who's the mu'adhin here? You have to start doing this from today. Okay? This is what they call the sunnah of Bilal. It's a forgotten sunnah. It's his tradition. Right? Very few people even know about this. People do adhan all their life. They should know this. Then inshallah, they'll get this place in Jannah as well. "Every time I gave adhan, I do two rakats. And any time I break my wudu, I go and do wudu. I always stay in wudu." I feel that I owe Allah two rakats every time I do this. So Rasulullah sallallahu alayhi wasallam, mashallah, he confirmed this. This is a sunnah of Bilal. Now, it doesn't mean just the muadhin does adhan. You can also do adhan. You know, sorry, you can also read the two rakats when somebody gives the adhan. If you're doing nothing else and adhan came, you're sitting there, you can do two rakats for that as well. Now, the fact that Bilal radiallahu anhu is in front of the Prophet sallallahu alaihi wasallam, he hears him in front of him, and that story of that woman who was with the yatim and so on. Now, then a number of other things. What we understand from this is that going into Jannah for the faqir will be easier because they don't have any accounts. You know, a person who doesn't make much money, when he's filing his tax return, he doesn't have to do much. In fact, if you don't make much money, you don't file a tax return. The more you make, the more schedules you need to add. This home property business and this business and that income and that income. So all of that needs to get checked. However, if a wealthy person passes all of that, their space and place in paradise will be much higher. Because they've attained, they spent money here, they did this, they did that. Their place will be higher. Yes, the faqir will enter first, but he may get a lower place if he hasn't done anything. Yes, if a faqir for some reason, never kept any money, and all of his money he kept spending. So he was faqir by voluntary faqir, like the Prophet sallallahu alaihi wasallam. Then he will get the highest place in Jannah and will also be the first to enter. Do you understand? So wealthy people shouldn't feel that, oh, if the faqir enters first, then what's the point of us spending? You will get a higher status in Jannah because of spending. May Allah subhanahu wa ta'ala make us from among all of these categories, and may Allah subhanahu wa ta'ala accept from us. Wa akhiru da'wana anil hamdulillahi rabbil alameen. 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O Allah, accept us all for jannatul firdaus. O Allah, grant us all forgiveness. O Allah, make us true jannatis. O Allah, grant us the deeds of the Jannati people. Oh Allah, safeguard us from the hellfire. Oh Allah, safeguard us from the hellfire. Oh Allah, allow us to remove our sins and our bad habits. Oh Allah, allow us to inculcate all the great habits and good habits that are worthy of the people who will go to Jannah. Oh Allah, bless us all. Grant us all forgiveness. Subhana rabbika rabbil izzati amma yasifun wa salamun ala al-mursaleen walhamdulillahi rabbil alameen.
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0: Some people are only in the beginning of enjoying these temptations of sexual acts and things that lead to them, music and drugs. Others are addicted to either one of them or two of them or all of them. Obviously, the addiction is the worst state that one can be in those acts, because the state after that is possibly suicide. And since my role is not to talk about history and statistics and the awareness of it, it's about how, it'll just suffice for me to tell you, for those of you who do know the world of music, drugs and sex, you will see that in the celebrities, suicidal rates are quite high. Suicidal rates are quite high and misery is very high. Elvis Presley, have you heard of him? I don't like to mention his name in the masjid, but for the benefit of the youth, it just strikes that nerve, because what I'm about to say, inshallah, will make a lot of sense to you. A person may ask, music, what has that got to do with drugs and sex? Well, they're all together, they're a package. It's the shaitan's package. This man, this great rock personality, why did he become famous? He became famous because he introduced a new way of looking at music. It wasn't just his voice. There were others who had marvelous voices. But it was what he introduced in the actions that he did up on stage. He introduced new sexual moves while he was up on stage as he sang. Music artists before him didn't do that. There was a little bit, somewhat of a modesty, or maybe not as bad of lack of modesty. He took it to the next level. And he became absolutely famous. It was those moves which he did as if he is practicing intimacy with a woman. And for this reason, he was extremely popular with women, 4 times more than the men. In the 60s and 70s, women used to cry when he was up on stage, as if they were all in that haram intimate act with him, all at once. That's how he made him feel. When he committed suicide, and probably the result of overdose of drugs, many women actually threw themselves off balconies and killed themselves to that point. It's always amazing how we find celebrities, especially musicians, drugs and sex comes with it. Not halal, haram. It comes with it. If you were to go to a nightclub, la samahallah, God forbid, you'll find that these three things are there. If you take one of them, the other two will follow, some way in some way or another. And I'll tell you a little story about myself. Brothers may not like that, you know, we talk about our past experiences, but I think that it's good for the youth to share this, because we are all human. I'll tell you how the shaitan works with you. The more religious you are, the more he wants to play with your head. For me to tell you how to avoid it, you need to know how it comes about first of all. It all stems from the whispers of the shaitan, and I'll explain why it's the whispers in a minute. So one day, Allah subhanahu wa ta'ala, He granted me the wish to want to read the Quran nicely, and I wanted to imitate certain mashayikh in their recitation. And people told me, you have a nice voice. Allahu A'lam. But as time went on and I became a teenager, 18, 19 years old, there was a friend, I was giving him da'wah, and he was talking on the phone. And I was reciting something from the Quran. Then he said, "Please, brother, can you recite it to my friend in the phone?" I said, "Okay, maybe it's for da'wah." So I recited a few verses, not knowing he was on the other line, and then I hear a girl's voice. And she sort of squeaked and starts saying, "Oh my God, that's amazing, it's a beautiful voice, can you come to my 21st birthday? Come on, come on, it'll be amazing, you just sing something." I said, "What the heck, this is Quran, this is not music." She said, "I don't care what it is, it sounds amazing." I have never been invited to something like that, or ever before that, having to face something like this before. And then I remembered the verse in the Quran where Iblis, alayhi la'natullah, he said to Allah subhanahu wa ta'ala, when he was an outcast and he became jealous and envious of Adam and he wanted to lead all of his children astray. That was his promise. See, it's all really a personal vendetta by a man, by this jinn called Iblis. This is all this sex, drug, and rock and roll is all the personal vendetta. He wants to get everyone back for his own personal, and we're all, you know, falling for it. Well, some of us, inshallah, not all of us. And he said, لَأَقْعُدَنَّ لَهُمْ صِرَاطَكَ الْمُسْتَقِيمِ. I am going to sit awaiting for them, the children of Adam, on your straight path, on your religion. The shaitan's not going to leave you alone. You've got to be aware of your enemy, number one. That whether you become religious or you don't become religious, these temptations are his weapons. He comes to the religious person and to the non-religious person. So I'm not going to tell you right now that the trick to staying away from these or getting out of it is just to become religious. It's more than that. Because the shaitan is going to wait for you on your religious path. Here I am thinking I've got a really nice voice in the Quran. The shaitan brings along this woman to go to her 21st birthday. She praises me, compliments me. I feel butterflies in my stomach. I think, oh wow, look what this woman has done to me. 18, 19 years old, the prime of your life. But alhamdulillah, what had been drilled in my head, and this is what I'm coming to. It's not the fact that I was practicing for a little bit. You could be practicing for a year, but it's not really enough. You could not be practicing. What was drilled into this part of my head, the subconscious part, from a young age, was that the Quran and its meanings and the stories of the Sahabas and the hereafter and the heaven and hellfire and the day of judgment and the punishment of the grave, the fear of Allah subhanahu wa ta'ala always stemmed, came to the top. And that's what prevented me. After closing the phone, I said, "Astaghfirullah Azim, look." But what I realized was this, a voice. I was about to apply it to music. The music was going to take me to a party. The party is for a girl who is turning 21. A girl who is 21 has played with my temptations. Who else is going to be there? Other girls like her and other boys like her. What else is going to be there? Most likely drugs. The least is going to be marijuana. No party happens without some intoxication, girls and boys, and music. Can you imagine switching off the music and the people only indulge in intoxications and women? The music comes with it. The last time I remember, I don't remember a sheikh giving a khutbah and then starting to sing and dance, for example. He doesn't appeal to people that way, of course. And it will not suit to be in the masjid. The last time you listened to music, when was it the type that called you to the masjid? Can you imagine someone listening to music, to pop or to Akon and so on and so forth? Especially some of the youth, they say, "Oh, this celebrity and that celebrity, he's a Muslim, man, he's a Muslim." It's like some big thing that we have to be proud of. I wish they never said that they were Muslim, these celebrities and these musicians. But the last time we hear them, I don't remember a person listening to music and thinking, "This is the way, now I'm interested to going to the masjid." Person listens to music and says, "I want to go to the masjid." So the first and foremost thing that we need to understand is your enemy. Rasul Allah subhanahu wa ta'ala said, وَلَا تَتَّبِعُوا خُطُوَاتِ الشَّيْطَانِ. Do not follow the footsteps of the shaitan. The shaitan, as Abu Hamza said, he does not come to you with the haram to your door. He actually brings it to you step by step. And this is how he does it. Imam Ibn al-Qayyim rahmatullahi alayhi, a great scholar, he said in his book Ad-Da' wa-Dawa', The Sickness and the Cure, he said, every bad act begins with a thought. I want you to follow this formula with me. Every bad act begins with a thought. Now this brain, it continues to work. You were not created loving music, you were not created loving intoxications, and you're not created, especially as a baby or as a child, wanting to do haram acts. It starts with a thought, and this brain continues to bring in information. When you're asleep, it's thinking. When you're awake, it's thinking all the time. As you're sitting right now, it's thinking. Suddenly, a bad thought comes from two places. You need to know where they come from. Number one, from something you've heard, something you've seen, something you've touched, something you've experienced, something you remember. The other way it comes to your brain is from the shaitan. You'd be sitting there doing nothing. There are no temptations around you. No TV, no internet with any temptation. There are no physical things around you. There's no one whispering to you. And then suddenly, out of nowhere, a bad thought comes to your head. This is from the shaitan, the whispers. He said, it is easy to repel the thought, so do not let it get to the second stage. The second stage, if you don't repel the thought by distracting it with something else immediately, then it turns into an idea. An idea. When it turns into an idea, it sticks more in the brain, longer. And then it becomes a little bit more difficult to repel. You must distract your mind and busy yourself with something else immediately. If you do not do that, then it turns into a plan. You start planning for it. And now the temptation comes in. Now the sin comes in. The plan comes in. Up to this point, there's no sin. There's no sin up to this point. I had a brother asking me, saying, brother, there's whispers that come into my head of haram. Am I earning any sin? I said, subhanAllah, Rasulullah sallallahu alayhi wa sallam was approached by his companions with the same thing. And they said, ya Rasulullah, there are thoughts that come through our brain. If we were to tell you about them, we would rather be burnt in the fire than for you to know. Rasulullah sallallahu alayhi wa sallam became happy. And he said, أَوَتَجِدُونَ ذَلِكَ فَعْلًا Do you really find that in yourselves? They said, yes, ya Rasulullah. He said, Alhamdulillah, الَّذِي رَدَّ كَيْدَ الشَّيْطَانِ إِلَى الْوَسْوَسَ Alhamdulillah, who has returned the strength of the shaitan only to merely whispers. To hate to people, to know them about you, is a sign of your iman, is a sign of your modesty, is a sign of your fear of Allah subhanahu wa ta'ala. So the fact that they're still in there and you're not acting upon them, alhamdulillah, is good. When it turns into a plan, now the sin becomes. You start planning how you're going to go about it. If you do not repel the plan, then it turns into an action. Once you do the action, then you feel the sweetness or the taste of it. And this is a bad sweetness. It's like poison ivy. It's got a poison with it. Once you taste it and you see the indulgence in it, whether it's because of your friends, you want to appear good in front of them, or whether because the shaitan made you think that there is a secret that you're missing out on. Because you see that Allah says in the Quran, وَزَيَّنَ لَهُمُ الشَّيْطَانُ وَأَعْمَالَهُمْ فَصَدَّهُمْ عَنِ السَّبِيلِ Allah says, the shaitan made the haram look so decorative in their eyes, and so he took them off the straight path. He makes it decorated to you. So there has to be a secret, you think. I wonder why I don't drink alcohol. I wonder why I can't indulge in haram intimacy with the opposite gender. I wonder why I can't listen to music. There has to be a secret. Everybody seems to be enjoying it. As Brother Sheikh Abu Hamza said, that woman, she acted as if she was happy. And this is the state of everybody, isn't it? We go on Facebook. Did I say Facebook? I said Facebook, didn't I? Go on Facebook, for example, unless you're using it for da'wah, for good purposes, and we see fakeness, fake society, the shaitan makes you act. And then what happens? You turn that act into another act, you try it again. Then you want to do it again. And then you start tasting the indulgence in these temptations. As you continue to repeat these acts, he said, then it turns into a habit. And once it turns into a habit, then that is the most difficult to reverse. The habit becomes an addiction. How did it all begin? With a thought. Repel the thought. Turns into an idea. Repel the idea. Otherwise it turns into a plan. A plan, if it's not repelled, it turns into an action. First time you're innocent, you can still let it go, inshaAllah. Go and do some salat when you do an action. Rasulullah sallallahu alayhi wa sallam was approached by a man. He said, Ya Rasulullah, I've fallen into haram. My eyes commit zina, my hands have committed zina. He said, did you commit the actual zina? He said, Ya Rasulullah, my eyes committed zina, my hands committed zina. He said, did you do what a husband does with his wife? And then he said, no. He said, go and pray and do good deeds, it'll wipe it away. Now, you might be thinking, is it that simple? I'll just go and pray a couple of prayers and then I'll have another go. I'll watch something haram and I'll just go and pray and it'll get rid of it. No, that's not what he was saying. Rasulullah ﷺ wanted him to attach himself to the connection of Allah subhanahu wa ta'ala immediately after doing a sin, because he felt guilty. And when you feel guilty, right at that point, go and do a good deed. Go and give sadaqah. Go and make dua. Go and pray. Go to the masjid. Go and read the Quran. Go and teach someone something. Go and learn something from the Quran. Say salam alaykum to someone. Go and do something that Allah subhanahu wa ta'ala is pleased with right at that point when you feel the guilt, because the shaitan is on top of you, and this is the way you'll get rid of him, inshaAllah ta'ala. Each time you repeat the good deed, it wipes away the sin, because your heart gets a dot inside of it. It's a metaphoric dot and you feel it inside of you. When you do the good deed, it wipes it away. The best time is when you feel guilty. The best time is when you feel that the world is over for you. So you go and worship Allah. So each time you worship Allah subhanahu wa ta'ala, it cleanses you. Once it turns into a habit, it becomes the most difficult. And remember what I said in the beginning, that the shaitan, he whispers to you. Why does he whisper? Whispering has its effect on the subconscious mind. And there is a special place in the brain that gets affected the same way as you get affected with drugs. You get affected with pornography that with it. You get affected with music. And you get affected when it is drugs. It's the same place in the brain. Now you might be thinking to me, well, there's some music that brings me, makes me feel happy and so on. I agree with you. There is some music that makes you feel happy, makes you feel upbeat, makes you become inspired, makes you feel motivated. It's true. But as Allah subhanahu wa ta'ala speaks about alcohol and gambling, He said, فِيهِمَا نَافِعٌ لِلنَّاسِ. He said, it has benefit for people. فِيهِمَا مَنَافِعٌ لِلنَّاسِ وَإِثْمُهُمَا أَكْبَرُ مِن نَفْعِهِمَا. But their harm is greater than their benefit. And this is the reason Allah forbid alcohol and He forbid gambling. Music has some benefit, I'm not going to lie to you. You enjoy music sometimes. But the harm of it outgrows its benefit. How? If I asked anyone today, young people especially, what kind of music do you listen to? Will the majority say to you, classic Beethoven? Huh? I listen to the violin and I enjoy classical music. I'm into classic. No, they're not going to say that. They're into the pop music. They're into that other stuff that makes you go crazy and wild. And what comes with it? The other two stuff. So the first thing, my brothers and sisters in Islam, is to understand when an addiction happens, how did it become? When it became a habit, it's affecting that same place in the brain over and over again. The only way out of an addiction is to reverse the process the same way you started. And to do that, you need willpower. Allah has given you a power more than what you can imagine. It's called willpower. Allah has given us a will. Na'am. And the fear of Allah subhanahu wa ta'ala is the best way for that willpower to work. Immediately go and listen to some lecture about hellfire. Listen to something about the Day of Judgment. Listen about the things that make you fear. Normally, this is what makes you wake up. And then listen about something that gives you hope. Jannah, repentance of Allah subhanahu, to Allah subhanahu wa ta'ala. How Allah accepts you no matter how far you go. Just in case the shaitan then whispers to you and says to you, you've got no hope, you're going to hellfire. Listen to the hope that Allah is more merciful than what He is. What He bestows is anger. On top of His throne, Allah subhanahu wa ta'ala wrote, Inna rahmati ghalabat ghadabi. My mercy has overcome my anger. I won't talk too much about that because Shaykh Abu Ahmad will be talking about repentance. So when you listen to these things and you go and hit it right at that point, then inshallah the willpower becomes strong. At that point, you need to reverse the process of what happened in your brain. How? The same way it came in over and over and over, you now reverse it over and over and over. The word is dhikr. Dhikr means repetitive remembrance. Listen to what Allah says in the Quran. وَإِذَا سَأَلَكَ عِبَادِي عَنِّي فَإِنِّي قَرِيبٌ. Did you hear the expression? عَنِّي فَإِنِّي. This is deliberate. In the Quran, when, especially in the Arabic language, when you express something and prolong it in such a way, إِنِّي is expressing that it is يعني, always. It's all the time. And ibadi means all my slaves, all my servants. If any of my servants at any time, whether they are Muslim or non-Muslim, they call out to me, then I am, he said, I am always close. As if it's a second sentence. I've always been close, I am close, and I always will be close. Ujibu da'wat al-da'i idha da'an. Da'i idha da'an. I respond to the caller, idha da'an. The word idha means repetitive. It's different to saying in. In means conditionally, if he calls upon me. But Allah said, idha. Idha means a lot. You have to get into the habit of calling upon Allah a lot. Because what happens when you keep doing that? Your brain starts to change. What happens when you repeat the words of Allah? Your brain starts to change. Suddenly your dreams, when you're asleep, they start to change. Once you see your dreams changing into things that seem close to Allah or the fear of the Day of Judgment, then you know that your brain is starting to change. You have to continue with these words of dhikr. And then it helps you lessen from the habit which you were doing. As the brain starts to change, then you become addicted to something halal, inshaAllah. One by one. Even the non-Muslims, you go on YouTube and they put these things with repetitive words. If you want to become confident, they say, put these earphones in your ear and say, I am confident, I am confident, I am confident. It's just repeating, repeating constantly. What's it actually doing? It's actually changing that part of your brain. And it becomes easier as time goes on. Brothers and sisters in Islam, Allah subhanahu wa ta'ala, however, did say, and I'll end it with this, وَاسْتَعِينُوا بِالصَّبْرِ وَالصَّلَاةِ وَإِنَّهَا لَكَبِيرَةٌ إِلَّا عَلَى الْخَاشِعِينَ. Seek help from patience and perseverance and prayer. Now, salat here doesn't necessarily mean only the five daily prayers. Salat comes from the root word sila, which means to connect. You need to find different ways of how to connect to Allah subhanahu wa ta'ala through nature, through salat, through dua, through the Quran, through hanging out with the friends and people who remind you of Allah, who say it to your face, who wear their hearts on their sleeve and say, brother, take you aside, I want to advise you. With these types of people, the environment that you put yourself in and the environment you take yourself out of, inshallah, are things that you use to connect yourself with Allah subhanahu wa ta'ala. Sabr, patience, means that you not only perseverance, like let's say I'm doing haram, I just sit there and accept it. I'm patient. Oh God, I can't do anything about it. No, patience has three meanings. Number one is to be patient when you are afflicted with a harm, such as sickness or some kind of disease. You can't do anything about it. Don't rebel against Allah and accept it as it is and keep continuing to call upon Allah. The second meaning is to be patient in staying away from sin. You have to exercise some willpower to stay away from some of these sins. So if you've got a habit of looking too much at something haram, lessen it. You have to exercise some of that ability. Then that ability becomes stronger and stronger and stronger as you put that willpower in place. And the third thing is to be patient in continuing with your acts of dhikr, with your acts of salat. You know, not everybody finds it easy to wake up for fajr. And you know, when you wake up, you feel tired naturally. But you have to exercise that patience. Fight it. Wrestle with it. It doesn't just come from thin air. A person comes to you and says, well, akhi, I want to pray, but it's just, I don't know if Allah has written it for me. A sister comes and says, I want to put on the hijab, but I don't think I'm ready. You are ready. You are ready. You just have to exercise that willpower. Say, I am going to do it. Make that decision. Make that decision. Big word. It has a very powerful place. Don't let your parents or the sheikh or anybody else make the decision for you. When you own your own decisions, own them, make the decision yourself, wallahi, you'll find that you're going to be so powerful. You're able to practice it. Say to yourself today, I'm going to start to do these dhikr things. every day I'm going to sit down, I'm going to get this book called Husn al-Muslim, Fortress of the Muslim, and I'm going to take one of the du'as in there. And I'm going to say it a few times a day, once in the morning and once at night before I sleep. I'm going to make it the first thing I say when I wake up, and I'm going to make it the last things I say when I go to sleep. Do it for a few days, 30 days, 40 days, 50 days, and watch what happens to your brain. Things start to change in you, inshaAllah ta'ala. Allah assists you. This is the patience we are talking about. May Allah subhanahu wa ta'ala assist us and forgive us and grant us patience, perseverance. May Allah subhanahu wa ta'ala give us the hidayah and be with us all the way. Ameen. Wa sallallahu ala nabina Muhammad wa ala alihi wa sahbihi.
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0: Assalamu alaikum, friends of Book Bites. Once again, I have the opportunity tonight to showcase something that the Okaf Legacy Project has really, I think, outdone themselves. A few weeks ago, we spoke to Sheikh Shafiq Morton about Circle of the Saints. And this weekend, we've got a review copy of the Prophet Muhammad Sallallahu Alaihi Wasallam at 1500, his prophetic legacy, ethical vision, and contemporary resonance. What the 1500 Legacy Project with Okaf has done is they've really set the bar high in creating and marking 1500 years since the birth of Prophet Muhammad, peace be upon him, by reflecting on his enduring ethical legacy and his contemporary resonance, bringing together a range of public intellectuals and scholars in a combination, an anthology of essays edited by Professor Aslam Futtar, who will be joining us this evening on Book Bites. And I just quickly want to say that I think a book of this nature, an anthology of this nature, is so incredibly, firstly, beautifully written, thoughtfully focused. But it is a collection that you want on your bookshelf, whether you are a person, an adherent of the Muslim faith, or a scholar of anthology, history, comparative religious studies. And I think that what this book does is it puts and it brings the legacy of the prophetic traditions written and spoken to the contemporary public domain, and allows us to understand various aspects through the writings of these scholars and these commentators. And it also allows us to interrogate what the prophetic traditions means in our own lives. So we'll be joined in a few seconds by Professor Futtar and also by Professor Tayo Sitoto, who's based at the University of KwaZulu-Natal. He's currently in the Eastern Cape. We'll have him online on the phone. Professor Futtar is a research professor at the University of Stellenbosch. He's done numerous work engaging in social inquiry, pedagogy, moral formation, and public responsibility in deeply unequal societies. Assalamu alaikum, Professor Futtar. Welcome to Book Bites. It's an absolute privilege to have the opportunity to chat to you this evening.
1: Walaikum salam wa rahmatullahi wa barakatuh, Sister Shafinaz. It is a real honor and a privilege for me to be speaking to you this evening, inshallah.
0: Mubarak on a beautiful compilation to both the Okaf Legacy Project and to you in particular. I think this must have been, a project of personal and professional relevance in so many ways. So let's go back quickly and speak to us about how this project came about and your vision for bringing it to this beautiful finality.
1: Shukran. So about, let's say, 15 months ago, in the context of the Prophetic Legacy Commission, who really has put together an exceptionally important and engaging set of programs to commemorate the 1500 lunar year birth of the Prophet sallallahu alaihi wasallam, and they have had a number of engaging opportunities to profile that particular legacy and ask what it means for us today. Essay competitions, speech making competitions, writing of a text on the Prophet and utilizing some of the Prophet's ahadith, etc., etc. One of the hinge projects turned out to be this book, but it didn't have an easy career over the last 15 years, because we needed really to persuade ourselves and to partner with Okaf South Africa and their legacies project. But we had to persuade ourselves that we are going to engage in a process that will produce a very meaningful output. And we were kind of nervous, right? Because who are we to write about the Prophet? And I say that in strongly devotional terms. But when it came to the decision, there was no turning back. We put in process to a 12-month period in which we started at the very basics. I wrote a fairly extensive brief about what the book should entail. And then I invited about 35 people, academics, public intellectuals, and so on, to write abstracts to me within the particular themes that I was suggesting. And we had to have a common purpose. And the common purpose was to communicate and make an argument about the Prophet legacy from the perspective of South Africans to the world, right? So we were in a sense saying that we're living the prophetic legacy. We are going to try and understand what that means for us from Cape Town and South Africa and Joburg and Durban and so on, and Kwanabushle and the Eastern Cape and Soweto, and how that in a sense travel back into the world. And we were trying then to in a sense engage the normal encounter where this kind of work comes from the majority world down to us. We were suggesting that we needed to move it further up. We identified a couple of themes, we identified a number of chapter authors, and then we started writing. And the writing took place over about 9, 10 months of kind of very interesting, beautiful, arduous, engaging editorially and otherwise processes that produced this book, Alhamdulillah.
0: I mean, look at the wide themes that are covered here. And look, we must appreciate that in South Africa, we can draw on such a wide range of strong scholarship. And you've definitely captured it in this collection. We've got Shafiq Morton, Suleiman Dengo, Rozida Shahabuddin. We'll have Prof. Tahir later on. We've got Ibrahim Musa, Quraysha, Suleiman. I mean, there's just such a rich wealth of connectivity in this collection. And as you've said, not only have the themes been engaged, but you've brought it to the contemporary, the personal and political of our South African experience. Let's talk about that. Let's talk about the particularities of the South African experience, trying to make meaning in, as your essay says, a world on fire, from within the moral basis and the resource of the Hadith traditions.
1: MashaAllah. So at least three things we were trying to keep in view. Firstly, and most importantly, I think, was to keep the Prophet's legacy in view. At the moment of its birth, 7th century Arabia, and all that made up the Risala of the Prophet and the Nubuwwah of the Prophet, and to work with the source materials that came out of that, and to be completely true to that moment. Right? We couldn't, of course, obviously, write about the Prophet and skip over or undermine that particular moment. All of us lived in fidelity and in faithfulness to that particular, almost in devotional terms, right? And that's how we encounter the Prophet. And then we had to say, right, so how did this, a very interesting concept emerge, how did this legacy in its depth of integrity in that founding moment travel across time, travel across space, and landed in the various spaces in the world and in South Africa when it did? And what was the legacy that was established out of that, almost that traveling metaphor? So on the one hand, we had to have to have a depth of integrity about the prophetic moment itself, and we really persuaded about importance. But then we also needed to understand how the prophetic legacy, because of its dynamism and because of its non-static nature, entered into particular environments across time, and to have an acute understanding of the prophetic legacy across time. And so, while not all of us are experts about the prophetic legacy and how it unfolded across, that was the sensibility that we had to infuse in our writing. And then the third issue was to apply it to contemporary times. And for contemporary times, the answer that we gave to ourselves was that we live in South Africa, and the contemporary moment that we're living in is fundamentally infused by the context of the South African Cape Town, Joburg, Kwanabushle, Soweto, Durban space that we're in, and how communities, how people, how intellectuals and scholars have localized and given expression to the prophetic legacy in the African times. In that sense, lay the basis, three pillars, and then we ask the question: so how do we mobilize those three moments and speak it back into the world so that we can make a contribution from here? And from that emerged these four or five, I would say six themes, or four themes as stated in the book, but there are two other themes: the question of gender and the question of ihsan, beauty. It's kind of the underpinning that came out almost serendipitously in the book. So when the chapter started coming in, we had a careful sense about how the book would be constituted, but we were thoroughly surprised in the very fact of its makeup and its constitution when it did happen. We planned for it, we wrote for it, we edited for it, but the way it landed was absolutely beautiful. From the prophet's persona and his personification of his life, within the embodiment thereof, within the time, and chapters on that. Then chapters on institution building, about how the prophetic legacy informed the building of institutions such as waqf and economy and business and media and so on. And then we also suggested that there's a moment in time where you have to confront the decolonial world that you're in, that you have to kind of resist. But what is the nature of the world to build out of that resistance? So it is the question of race, and how Sheikh Tahir confronted the question of race at the very heart of the problematization of Islam over time, and how he writes about it. And then Sheikh Dr. Rashid Umar speaks about the first migration moment, the moment of moving to Habasha in about 1613, 1614. What does that hold up for us? The development of Sufism out of the cradle of Islam in the founding moment and so on. And then finally, of course, the educational, the pedagogical, the scientific, the calligraphy moments. And those are the themes. But underpinning all of this, we ought also seen, because we have six very powerfully chapters written by women, the gender dimension flows through it seamlessly and beautifully, and as well as the culmination, kind of organizing logic of the book eventually, is the question of ihsan, the question of beauty as a kind of a virtue that underpins the prophetic legacy and enters into societies in relation to the lives that people live.
0: I'm going to come back to an earlier question I have about discourse and interpretation, but you ended on ihsan, which is the basis for your essay. Expand for us this concept of ihsan in a changing world, and how we try to understand our own sort of contributions to the world as Muslims, not just to the world, South Africa in particular, and the world at large.
1: Subhanallah al-Azim. Firstly, I was blessed. I was also helped by my wife Najwa, who continuously held the project for me together, as well as my friend and editorial assistant Mujahid, Dr. Mujahid Osman, a young man, beautiful scholar. But I wrote the final chapter, and I did not succeed in my final chapter in sort of consolidating the book. That I did not do that. But what I did was to kind of pick out the core ethical frame that for me emerged through the book, and that is an ethics of ihsan. And I wanted to write about an ethics of ihsan in a way that speaks to the complex livelihoods that we live now, where we are confronted by all of these complex challenges. I call it a world on fire. Why a world on fire? It's evocative, it's a bit traumatic, but we wrote this book in the context of genocide. And so the one lesson that we had to teach ourselves is that we have to give effect to the impulses that we're a part of and we're experiencing. So it is three things or four things. So it is genocide and war on the African continent and in the Middle East and in Palestine and in Gaza and now in Iran. It is the question of artificial intelligence that's rewiring our sense of humanness at the very moment at which we're trying to uncover what it means to be human. Artificial intelligence is kind of interrupting older notions of how we uncover, recover, and reanimate our humanness in this world. And thirdly, creeping trauma and poverty and oppression in our communities that is unfolding in these very complex new ways. And so that was what I used the notion of a world on fire. But my question is, how do you use the prophetic legacy? You apply it from its original moment. You understand how it travels, because I also refer to some of the founding fathers in Cape Town, like Sufi Saheb and Sheikh Yusuf and Tuan Guru and so on, because they were the repositories, the carriers of it. But now, how do you carry us forward into this particular moment so that it helps, one, to address the complexities associated with a world on fire that we're living in, develops a bulwark, tells us that we have an ethics, an adab, an akhlaq, an ethics of ihsan that allows us to confront these things with beauty, with resistance, and with a full multidimensional experience. We are not cowed by the moment and the intentions of those who transact the moment onto the world and so on. We're not cowed by that. We have a legacy that speaks back. And I was careful to argue that the prophetic legacy is able, when we think about it and do it and persuade each other through dialogue and conversation and our education process, that can interrupt trauma, that can interrupt the effects of resistance. And we have to look throughout the legacy for it, but we have this resource of interruption. And we take it right back to the stories of the that gets told in the Quran in this beautiful way that we mobilize it. We take it into the moments in which memory and story and small acts of mercy and forgiveness and generosity amongst our communities, our women and so on, at various points in our existence have contributed to this interruption. And it's for me a key thing, because trauma, if you don't interrupt, there's a way of repeating itself. So the prophetic legacy is put to work, and the ethics of Ihsan is pedagogically put to work. You can teach it in order to interrupt this trauma. And that is basically the argument that I was making in my particular chapter.
0: I really appreciated, from a sort of, I don't want to oversimplify the premise of your work, but just to say that the idea that if you put a vortex of Ihsan out into the world, you bring some of that back into your own life, into your own community. Oh, wow. And I wanted to bring back to the question I had earlier that, we look at the prophetic traditions as a resource for our moral basis, for moral clarity, but also as a kind of discursive language, a discursive practice. Islam, and certainly not the Hadith, are not seen as monolithic. And so even our interpretations from South Africa have various expressions. And this comes through in many of the interpretive essays in this collection. Let's talk about some of that. I don't know if my question is clear. Just this concept of interpretation from different parts of South Africa and how we've brought this together as legacy and what that means and what is seen like as we project it out into the world and make our contribution to it.
1: I think that is a beautiful question in the way you frame it. Islam is a discursive interpretive tradition. And how is that given expression in the book? In the first instance, the answer that I want to give, and I'll come back to the discursive in a minute, is the highlight the multidimensional nature of the prophetic legacy. It is not simply education or simply ethics and so on in the abstract of actual lives. What I mean by multidimensional, so if you go through the book, it's focusing on endowments and the centrality of that beautiful chapter by Brothers Zainul Abidin Kaji. Then there's focus on corporate ethics. How do you behave when you live in the corporate world, and that is where you make your business and so on and so forth, by Quraysha, Suleiman. And then there's, for example, a chapter on media. And why it is that the media needs to find its voice in order to expose the brutality and to develop alternatives and put it into the public domain as an amana that we may be struggling with. So the author there is Mahmoud Sangli, and his bugbear to me is that we're not doing this enough. We're not puncturing the discourse. That's your point, right? So we're not puncturing the discourse, the dominant discourse that's out there. So those are some of the examples. Couple of other examples, beautiful examples of my PhD student Widad Sorkoti writing about calligraphy and calligraphy education taken online. It's almost an oxymoron, because calligraphy education you must do with your master in front of him, where you can basically touch your hand and touch and engage your persona in order for you to develop a calligraphy hand, as it were. And Fadil Esop, he writes about science and how he was positioned relative to the scientific method, and almost alienating him from his religious and scientific orientation that comes from the Islamic legacy itself, and how he had to discover that and become the scientist that he become, a moral and ethical scientist. So in the first instance, answer to your question is, Islam has a multidimensional answer to the prophetic legacy to be made. Now, secondly, it is to enter into the world of discourse and into the world of interpretation. And here the question becomes that we don't want to make major arguments about how you have to reread the text or the reading. No, what we are saying is that we have to apply these questions about reorientation and reimagining and rethinking to very real life challenges. Let me give you one. When Muslims are, Muslim women are, by virtue of discourse and by virtue of spatial organization, marginalized in the spaces of worshiping, then write about it. Then mobilize the prophetic discourse and put the two together. This exclusionary nature of excluding vulnerable people and women and people who don't matter, non-elites, from the spaces of worship and so on. But then go back to the prophetic legacy and see what the prophet really said about the organization of space, so that we include women, we include those who are vulnerable into the center of our existence. Remember, the prophet's first followers were all vulnerable people, men, women, and children, orphans and vulnerable people. And Islam indeed made physical and mental space for all of them. So the discourse needed to change. There's another one or two other examples that I can explain about. Let's speak about, for example, Sheikh Tawil Sitoto's beautiful chapter. I want him to speak about it, but let me just give you a one-liner on it. His argument is that the Muslim discourse, you've mentioned it, over time, has not properly, at the very founding moment, until to now, dealt with the question of race and slavery. Subhanallah al-Azim, right? So he asks us to confront a fault line in our community. If we really, and why does he do that? He does and takes us through a text by a West African scholar that helps understand that. A rereading of a purported hadith. The purported hadith says, educate the Muslim, but actually if you read the Arabic properly as he did, it means the purported hadith means educate or lead the so-called blacks, because they have these luminaries in their midst, like Bilal and the king of Habasha. But when you actually reread this purported hadith properly, then you will see it is take your lead from or emulate the blacks. That is what ittahadhu means in Sheikh Tahir Sitoto's words. What is Sheikh Tahir doing there? He's trying to challenge the discourse and changing it, but he's putting his fault line, his finger on a fault line in the Muslim community currently, which is racism, sexism, exclusion, and the use of our religious discourses to justify it. He takes us to the founding moment to unravel that. That is the, and it's a practical problem. And that is how the book deals with question of context, question of challenge, question of, and then speaking directly into how we ought to live right now. This is the gift of the book.
0: We're seeing numerous examples at the moment of Islamophobia, both on our East and West coasts, sometimes as a pushback to our stand against genocide happening in Gaza. And we're seeing, you know, in a more right, sort of right thinking world, or in a Trump led world, I think a lot more sort of audacity to speak in racist terms, and Muslims are often taking the brunt of that. Let's speak to how the Hadith provides us with an opportunity to push back against that, but also to speak to some of the Afrophobia we're seeing in our mosques and in our public spaces.
1: So if you once again take some of the chapters of the book, we are arguing that we have to do two things at the same time. We have to push back against the worst discursive excesses of Islamophobia all over the world. It's just horrendous how Muslims are being branded and how Muslims are at the receiving end of more and more vicious, somewhat sophisticated, and at other times not sophisticated. I'm watching the British space, for example, and how the rise of Islamophobia in Britain is currently working, and how people are really suffering, but they're also pushing back. So the book is an attempt to provide a kind of a confidence to Muslims to say, look, there's no way that, at least discursively and in terms of your Islamic religion, can stand back. You are the inheritors of a proud, proud, proud tradition. And inside of this tradition, across its 1500 years, there are numerous examples that you can draw on in order to strengthen your feet in the world that we're living in. We and we have to kind of share that as an inheritance to every single one in this in South Africa and in the world. So in Cape Town last week we had a launch, but we decided to have a launch to invite people from other faith communities, leaders and professors from other faith communities, to interact with the book and to have a conversation about how ethical and faith traditions in the plural, including Islam, from the perspective of this book, can come together and can be and can mobilize a world of solidarity that pushes back against Islamophobia. So that's the first. And the conversations were beautiful. That's on the one hand. On the other hand, we also need, at the very same time, to be critical of the house inside of Islam. And the house inside of Islam mobilize fragments and misreadings of the tradition in order to connect with the right-wing cause. Well, how ridiculous is that? They will never recognize themselves as being feeders of Islamophobia, sowing division, using madhab and tradition to sow division amongst ourselves, and then practicing that, which then gets picked up by the Islamophobes and move back against us. What we're saying is that we have to kind of have a conversation, a complicated conversation about where the fault lines are in our community. And we have to develop a social cohesion discourse that brings people out of those margins of irrational thinking into the margin of thinking the prophet into a beautiful, thinking the prophet's legacy back into a beautiful situation. And that is the conversation we're inviting. It's just a dual conversation. It is the pushback against Islamophobia, but it's also the pushback against the irrational a thought in our community that prevents us from developing cohesion in relation to the challenge of Islamophobia.
0: Prof, I'm really grateful that you bring up, you know, very graciously the fault lines, because in a relatively small Muslim community as South Africa is, I think we sometimes have the most sort of conservative knee-jerk reactions to each other. And there's this othering within our community instead of really taking on this concept of what being an ummah is all about. Yes. And we find that in our masajid, we find that in our, you know, regular sort of spaces, and in the online spaces as well. Mm. As a way to transfer legacy to the next generation, how do we overcome these kind of this hold on to I know better when right. It comes to issues of religious sort of superiority that seem to be not specifically just about ulama, but, you know, across the board, just holding on to ideas of not allowing for continuous discourse?
1: So that is a very you probably know that that's a very complicated question, but I'm going to try to answer it and then you can kind of come back. Look, we are living in an age of, let me use a metaphor, the horizontalization of knowledge is now on the table. Knowledge acquisition is not a vertical process of deep reading and deep study only anymore. That's still, people are still doing that. Like, I'm a professor of education policy studies, so I've got to know the literature deeply. But my students, they can access the same knowledge horizontally through the social media, through artificial intelligence, and through Google search and that kind of a thing. But they wouldn't have acquired it in the depth that I may have acquired it, because I come from a different generation, Generation X, where we actually had to read text deeply, and then we actually had to do hard work in trying to assimilate it into our intellectual apparatus, right? Today, you can skip that, and you can access knowledge, this is what I call horizontally. You don't actually have to go through the vertical acquisition processes of learning. So that's on the table. How do you deal with that, right? So this is where the noise comes from, essentially. 15, 20, 30 years ago, the noise came from different traditions of people who had equally deep readings of the text and of the Islamic discourse. And they had epistemological fault lines. The rationalists versus the ethicists versus the mystics versus the sharia versus the kalam people. And they had, all of them had equally deep readings because they had studied it. And then the arguments would have been out of that vertical arguments across the, ordinary people wasn't part of that. Today, that's all collapsed. So now we're sitting with, if I may use a biblical metaphor, a Tower of Babel. And that refers to a lack of a language, lack of a coherence. Now, when you are in this particular space, you are really staring down a barrel because everyone has an opinion about something. And now, so how do you develop a kind of a coherence? I think we have to acknowledge that, firstly. Secondly, we can't condemn it because it's the zeitgeist all the time. People who condemn it are kind of missing the point because the more you condemn, the more you're chasing someone down a rabbit hole and out of which they'll never come, they'll never listen to you, right? So listening is also a problem. That is why in my chapter, I say that the Quran makes a demand on the person who will listen, the person who hears, but the person who can listen with the heart. Right, the person for whom listening and hearing this beautiful this demarcation between sama, which is listening, or hearing, and istama, which is listening, and how that penetrates the heart with the Quran says, "Fahuwa qalb, sama huwa shahid," that you have to listen with a conscious mind and a spiritual heart. And so, how do you cultivate that? That is the moment that we're in. So we have to be deeply tolerant of the fragmented knowledges that's staring us out in the face. It is a bugbear frustration of mine, but you cannot go into the space of condemnation because then you condemn everyone to thy kingdom. Come to use a Christian metaphor here again, right? Everyone will be gone. So now you've got to learn to be open to the diversity and the heterogeneity of opinion, heterodoxy of opinion, and so on. And then you've got to call in a conversation. And this is what this book is trying to do. This book is saying to say, this is a book that establishes a conversation for which you need patient reading. If you have a difference of opinion, please read my argument first and make your argument equally compelling so that I can also hear from it. And we must be able to say what are better arguments and what are less better arguments. We've got to develop that sensibility in the community. But our first port of call is every argument, good or bad or ugly, is on the table. Cannot wipe it off the table. And we've got to insist that the better argument must always be given a chance to persuade you. And that is to develop an ethics of persuasion, an ethic of reading. So if people are going to make each other kafir, takfir, and so on and so forth, then we have no chance of speaking to the complexity in which we live our lives at the moment.
0: And there would be a sure sort of, I suppose, a waste and a sadness in terms of how we want to engage and, the prophetic traditions. I think this book, in many ways, is an invitation to surrender to the idea that you could read and assimilate someone's point of view, and then, like you say, add to the discourse in your own way. And I certainly hope that readers will be receptive to the messages. Will be receptive to the idea of conjecture, will be receptive to the idea of learning through a collection of this nature. And I actually now wonder if you will have further volumes, coming out of conversations from this book. Can we hope to see further volumes in the future?
1: So this is the way I'm currently, and a couple of us are currently thinking about taking this project forward. We have had a lot of criticism from a generational perspective, if you know what I mean, the age perspective, that a text like this is really a generation gone by's endeavor. How do you speak the same substance in different modes? Right now, that's for me a very interesting question because it's about curation. This is the new word that I've come to discover young people use. You've got to curate the prophetic legacy. So someone came to me and said, please take what you said in the text and curate it to the younger generation. So, okay, that's a very complicated conversation because what I think he means is we have to make podcasts of it, we have to make Twitter posts, we have to make Facebook, what's in it, and so on and so forth. Okay, in that space, and now you've got to dumb down your own what's in it, but perhaps we could do that, right? But what I would want to engage in is to bring the next level, and yes, it's a bit of an ageist comment, the younger set generation into a conversation like this and animate that conversation with a depth of discursive experience. In other words, if I have 60 people from South Africa or from Cape Town or from Durban, and we bring them around a kind of a table, we are now going to curate the conversation. We bring them from those who research artificial intelligence to those who do research in the latest biomedical therapies to those who are doing work in satellite science to those who are doing work, etc. Areas that we couldn't have imagined when we were teaching. They are all doing stellar, secular work in those areas. Ask them to have a conversation with the curation of the prophetic legacy and see what comes from that. And then to generate a set of questions that the younger set from whence they speak could begin to answer that question. And the second question is to talk about what is the mode of delivery. So it may indeed be a book. That's what I prefer, but it may indeed be a number of other modalities. It may be art, it may be science, it may be the utilization of different communication skills and so on. But at the center of it all is the mobilization of intellectual work to develop the form that gives credence to that intellectual work and to develop the communicative modalities. In other words, how are we going to communicate it to let it land in the generations that's following us? So that is much, much more difficult than this very difficult process. It was indeed a difficult process of us 23 people writing the book and me editing the book and so on. But there's a more difficult process that awaits us. And it's the one that I've just explained to you. It's the curation of the prophetic legacy that's on the table now.
0: I'm very excited about the prospect and the potential for what you're suggesting, because if younger people are allowed to take ownership in a way of what they would take from the hadith by saying this is how it fits into their life, this is their interpretation of it, and if they were able to express it through reels, TikToks, arts, and the like, I think there would be a different kind of assimilation and understanding, and take, like I said, taking ownership of interpreting hadith to a way that makes sense and makes meaning for them. So there's beautiful potential, a lot of work out there, but Jazakallah Khair for the work that you do to sort of re-engage this conversation around how hadith legacy can be interpreted for us, for our generations, for future generations, and how that makes sense to us living in the contemporary society that we live in, this dynamic and ever-changing society that we live in, and how we project that out into the world.
1: Shukran Jazakumullah for this very generous conversation. MashaAllah, it's also now triggered a number of questions in my head, which is a good thing, which means it was a good conversation. And I really appreciate sharing the time with you this evening. Assalamu alaikum wa rahmatullahi ta'ala wa barakatuh.
0: Wa alaikum salam. So we had an opportunity to speak to Professor Aslam Fattah. Unfortunately, we were not able to reach Professor Tahir Sitoto, and we had this incredibly robust conversation around the anthology Prophet Muhammad Sallallahu Alaihi Wasallam at 1500. This is a book that will continue conversations through its launches with Awqaf around the country. Please do get yourself a copy. Please engage the text, the incredibly profound scholarship revealed here, and contribute to the conversation in any which way you can. That's it from us on Book Bites this evening. Assalamu alaikum wa rahmatullahi wa barakatuh.
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1: أعوذ بالله من الشيطان الرجيم بسم الله الرحمن الرحيم الحمد لله رب العالمين. In the name of Allah, the Beneficent, the Merciful, all praise is due to Allah, the Lord of all the worlds. Brothers and sisters, friends, I want to share something that requires a fair warning. It's very, very disturbing. But it's something that's necessary to be shared. Let me begin in my introduction of this by noting I am surprised, pleasantly surprised, that the New York Times was willing to publish this. And no doubt the prominence and respect that the author of this has within the industry, Nicholas Kristof, makes it easier for the New York Times to publish it, but nevertheless, I'm still surprised, pleasantly surprised. Because it does not reflect well on the apartheid state. And I'm quite certain that the reaction to this published opinion piece, and it's long and very detailed, drew a tremendous amount of criticism from Zionists both here and abroad. I am quite certain. And if it gets removed at some time in the very near future, I would not be surprised. With that being said, let me begin the share. The title of this piece is The Silence That Meets the Rape of Palestinians. The Silence That Meets the Rape of Palestinians. Subtitled, Male and Female Palestinians Described Brutal Sexual Abuse at the Hands of Israeli Prison Guards, Soldiers, Settlers, and Interrogators. Now, with that as the introduction, let's jump right in. And let me also note that this opinion piece was published on May 11th, 2026. It begins as follows. It's a simple proposition. Whatever our views of the Middle East conflict, we should be able to unite in condemning rape. Supporters of Israel made that point after the brutal sexual assaults against Israeli women during the Hamas-led attack on Israel on October 7th, 2023. Donald Trump, Joe Biden, Benjamin Netanyahu, and many U.S. senators including Marco Rubio, condemned that sexual violence, and Netanyahu rightly called on, quote, all civilized leaders, end quote, to, quote, speak up, end quote. And let me state parenthetically, because that's this point is not made in this article, but let me state parenthetically that much of what was alleged that quote unquote Hamas was guilty of, many of the crimes they accuse Hamas of committing were gross exaggerations. Gross exaggerations. And this is not my opinion. This is something that has been proven by many sources. But with that being said, getting back to the article, Trump, again, Joe Biden, Benjamin Netanyahu, and many U.S. senators, including Marco Rubio, condemned the sexual violence. All right. Now, it goes on to say, and yet, in wrenching interviews, Palestinians have recounted to me, Nicholas Kristof, a pattern of widespread Israeli sexual violence against men, women, and even children by soldiers, settlers, interrogators in the Shin Bet Internal Security Agency, and, above all, prison guards. There is no evidence that Israeli leaders order rapes, but in recent years, they have built a security apparatus where sexual violence has become, as a United Nations report put it last year, one of Israel's standard operating procedures, quote unquote, and a, quote, major element in the ill treatment of Palestinians, end quote. A report out last month from the Euromed Human Rights Monitor, a Geneva-based advocacy group often critical of Israel, concludes that Israel employs, quote, systemic sexual violence that is widely practiced as part of an organized state policy, end quote. What does this standard operating procedure look like? Sami Elsai, 46, a freelance journalist, says that as he was being taken to a prison cell after his detention in 2024, a group of guards threw him to the ground. They were all hitting me, and one stepped on my head and neck, he said. Quote, someone pulled my pants down. They pulled down my boxers. And then one of the guards pulled out a rubber baton used to beat prisoners. Again, quote, they were trying to force it into my rectum, and I was bracing myself to prevent it, but I couldn't, he said, speaking with increasing anxiety. Quote, it was so painful. The guards were laughing at him, he said. Quote, then I heard someone say, give me the carrots, end quote, he recalled, adding that they then used a carrot quote, it was extremely painful. He said, I was praying for death, end quote. Al-Sa'i was blindfolded, he said, and he heard someone say in Hebrew, which he understands, quote, don't take photos. That suggested to him that someone had pulled out a camera. One of the guards was a woman who, he said, grabbed him by the penis and testicles and joked, these are mine, and then squeezed until he screamed from pain. The guards left him handcuffed on the ground, and he smelled cigarette smoke. Quote, I realized it was their smoking break, he said. After he was dumped into his cell, he concluded that the spot where he had been raped had been used before, for he found other people's vomit, blood, and broken teeth crushed into his skin. Al-Sa'i said that he had been asked to become an informant for Israeli intelligence, and he believes that the purpose of his arrest and imprisonment under the administrative detention system was to pressure him to agree. Because he prided himself on his journalistic professionalism, he said he refused. I've had a career covering war, genocide, and atrocities, including rape, sometimes in places where the scale of sexual violence is far greater than anything committed by either Hamas militants or Israeli guards or settlers. In the Tigray conflict in Ethiopia a few years ago, 100,000 women may have been raped. Mass rape is now unfolding in Sudan. Yet, our American tax dollars subsidized the Israeli security establishment. So this is sexual violence in which the United States is complicit. I became interested in reporting on sexual assaults against Palestinian prisoners after Issa Amro, nonviolent activist sometimes called the Palestinian Gandhi, told me when I previously visited that he had been sexually assaulted by Israeli soldiers and that he believed this was common but underreported because of shame. By one count, Israel has detained 20,000 people in the West Bank alone since the October 7th attacks, and more than 9,000 Palestinians were still being held as of this month. Many have not been charged, but were detained under ill-defined security grounds. And since 2023, most have been denied visits from the Red Cross and lawyers. Quote, Israel's forces systematically employ rape and sexual torture to humiliate Palestinian females, female detainees, the Ural report said. It cited a 42-year-old woman who said she had been shackled naked to a metal table as Israeli soldiers forcibly had sex with her over 2 days, while other soldiers filmed the attacks. Afterwards, she said, she was shown photos of her being raped and told they would be published if she did not cooperate with Israeli intelligence. Let me state here for the obvious record that this type of behavior condoned by the Israeli security establishment, government and security establishment, is unmistakably, undeniably connected to Epstein and the files. Getting back to the report. I found these victims by asking around among lawyers, human rights groups, aid workers, and ordinary Palestinians themselves. In many cases, it was possible to corroborate the victims' stories in part by talking to witnesses or, more commonly, to those whom the victims had confided in, such as family members, lawyers, and social workers. In other cases, it was not possible, perhaps because shame left people reluctant to acknowledge abuse, even to loved ones. Save the Children commissioned a survey last year of children ages 12 to 17 who had been in Israeli detention. More than half reported witnessing or experiencing sexual violence. Save the Children said that the true figure was probably higher because stigma left some unwilling to acknowledge what had happened to them. The Committee to Protect Journalists, a respected American organization, surveyed 59 Palestinian journalists who had been released by Israeli authorities after the October 7th attacks. 3% said they had been raped, and 29% said they had endured other forms of sexual violence. The Israeli government rejects suggestions that it sexually abuses Palestinians, just as Hamas denied raping Israeli women. Israel welcomed a United Nations report documenting sexual assaults against Israeli women by Palestinians, but rejected the report's call to investigate Israeli assaults against Palestinians. Netanyahu has denounced, quote unquote, baseless accusations of sexual violence, end quote, made against Israel. And let me note here again, parenthetically, because this is important. It just came to mind, and it's very important. I saw reports, I read reports, like no doubt many of you who are seeing this presentation, in the weeks and months that followed the October 7th assault on the assault by Hamas and its affiliates. When allegations were made of sexual assault and violence, there were Israeli women, there were former Israeli captives that denied. I mean, not only denied that the accusations of assault from their own firsthand experience, But some even went on to say that they were under the circumstances, under the very onerous circumstances that they were under, they were treated well. As captives, they were treated with respect by the Palestinians, by their Palestinian captors. And this is something that really irritated to the nth degree the Zionists, who wanted to exploit the captivity that many of those who had been released had been placed under. They really wanted to use them as propaganda in a propaganda campaign against Hamas directly and Palestinians generally, but they were not able to, because those women, they were honest, and they not only admitted that they were treated under the circumstances as well as could be expected, I mean, I remember seeing a couple of interviews where they, I mean, really emphasized the point that they were treated with respect and with courtesy under the circumstances. But to the chagrin of the Israeli propagandists who wanted another narrative. With that being said, getting back again to the report. Israel's Ministry of National Security declined to comment for this article. The prison service categorically rejects the allegations of sexual abuse, said a spokesman who declined to be named, adding that complaints are, quote, examined by the competent authorities, end quote. The spokesman declined to say whether any prison staff member had ever been fired or prosecuted for sexual assaults. I think those of us who have been following this tragedy for any extended length of time, we know the answer to that question. This article goes on to say the Palestinians I interviewed recounted various kinds of abuse beyond rape. Many reported that they often had their genitals yanked or were beaten on the testicles. Handheld metal detectors were used to probe between men's naked legs and then smashed into their private parts. Some men had to have their testicles amputated by doctors after beatings, according to the Euromed Monitor. One reason these abuses don't receive more attention is threats by Israeli authorities, who periodically warn prisoners on release to keep quiet, according to Palestinians who have been freed. Another reason Palestinian survivors told me is that Arab society discourages discussing the topic for fear of hurting the morale of prisoners' families and undermining the Palestinian narrative of defiant and heroic detainees. What twisted logic, I must say. conservative social norms also inhibit discussion. Two victims told me that prisoners who acknowledge being raped would harm the ability of his sisters and daughters to find husbands. SubhanAllah, that's so twisted, man. One farmer initially agreed to let me use his name in this article. Released early this year, after months in administrative detention, with no charges filed, he related what he said happened one day last year. A half dozen guards immobilized him by holding his arms and legs while pulling down his pants and underwear and inserting a metal baton into his anus. The rapists were laughing and cheering, he said. Several hours later, he said, he fainted and was taken to the prison clinic. After he woke up, he said he was raped once more, again, with the metal baton. I was bleeding, he recalled. I broke down completely. I was crying. After being returned to his cell, he said he asked a guard for pen and paper to write a complaint about the assaults. The request was denied. And that evening, a group of guards came to the cell. Who is the one who wants to file a complaint? One guard jeered, he said, and another guard pointed him out. Quote, the beating started immediately, he recalled. And then they raped him with the baton for a third time that day, he said. He recalled one saying, quote, now you have even more to put in your complaint, end quote. A few days after I interviewed him, the farmer called to say that he didn't want his name used after all. He had just been visited by Shin Bet and warned not to cause trouble. And he also feared that his family would react badly to the attention. Quote, rampant sexual abuse of Palestinian prisoners is a thing. It's been normalized, end quote, said Sari Bashi, an Israeli-American human rights lawyer who is the executive director of the Public Committee Against Torture in Israel. He goes on to say, I don't see evidence that it has been ordered, but there's persistent evidence that the authorities know it's happening and are not stopping it. Another Israeli lawyer, Ben Mamarelli, told me that based on the experiences of the Palestinian detainees he has represented, rape of Palestinian prisoners with objects is going on across the board. Bashi said her organization has filed hundreds of complaints detailing horrific abuse against Palestinian detainees. And not in a single case did these lead to charges filed? Impunity, she said, creates a green light for abusers. Imagine it. Hundreds. She alone, she, this one lawyer, has filed hundreds of cases. One Palestinian prisoner from Gaza reportedly was hospitalized in July 2024 with a tear in his rectum, cracked ribs, and a punctured lung. Investigators obtained a prison video purportedly showing the abuse. The authorities detained 9 reserve soldiers, but Israel's right wingers erupted in outrage, with a mob of furious protesters, including politicians, breaking into the prison to show support for the guards. I remember this. I remember seeing and sharing the report on this. Prominent figures leading a protest in defense of those who committed these atrocities. I remember this. The last charges against the soldiers were dropped in March. And last month, the military approved the soldiers' return to duty. Netanyahu hailed the dropping of charges as the end of quote-unquote blood libel. The state of Israel must hunt down its enemies, not its heroic fighters, he said. Bashi described the outcome this way, quote, I would say that dropping the charges, that's giving permission to rape, end quote. That prisoners who afterward reportedly required a stomach bag to collect his waste. Was returned to Gaza, and an acquaintance of his said that he spent months in a hospital recovering from his internal injuries. The acquaintance said that the former prisoner declined to be interviewed. Prosecutions and public attention can curb such violence in 1997. Police officers in New York City raped a Haitian immigrant, Abner Louima, with a stick so brutally that he required hospitalization and surgeries. Let me just say parenthetically here that I traveled to New York City and helped to organize the community for a communal response to what happened to Abner Louima years ago.

I remember it like it was yesterday, that massive demonstration, that march and demonstration that briefly shut down the bridge. Was it the George Washington Bridge? One of the bridges. It shut down one of the bridges, that's nearest to the Haitian community in New York City. I also I visited the Haitian community, and I was interviewed on Haitian radio, on a radio broadcast that not only served the Haitian community in New York and the surrounding area, but also it was broadcast into Haiti itself. But yeah, I remember the Abner Louima case very well. Getting back to the article. Again, Haitian immigrant Abner Louima, he was brutalized with a stick. So, you know, it was so brutal that he required hospitalization and surgeries. Surgeries, not just one, surgeries, plural. New Yorkers were outraged. Mayor Rudolph Giuliani visited Louima in the hospital, and police officers were prosecuted in a landmark case that sent a powerful message throughout the police force. Those who assault detainees may be punished. And that's the message that must be sent throughout the Israeli security forces. If the Trump administration insisted on a resumption of Red Cross visits to prisoners, if the U.S. ambassador visited rape survivors with cameras in tow, if we conditioned arms transfers on an end to sexual assault, we could send a moral and practical message that sexual violence is unacceptable, no matter the identity of the victim. For starters, the ambassador could ensure that those Palestinians who dare to speak for this article are not brutalized again for their courage. How does this kind of violence happen? Decades of covering conflict has taught me that a combination of dehumanization and impunity can propel people into a Habesian state of nature. I've encountered this drift towards savagery in killing fields from Congo to Sudan to Myanmar, and I think it's also roughly explains, and I think it also roughly explains how American soldiers came to sexually abuse prisoners at Abu Ghraib in Iraq. And I would also add Guantanamo and Cuba. And the detention center in Afghanistan, Bagram Air Base, and as well as a number of other black sites, you know, throughout the world, including Europe, American black sites in different European countries, where atrocities were committed against prisoners, predominantly
Muslims. The article goes on to say the blunt reality is that when there are no consequences, we humans are capable of immense depravity toward those we are taught to scorn as subhuman. Itamar Ben-Gavir, Israel's national security minister, called detainees, quote unquote, scum and, quote, Nazis, and boasted of making prison conditions harsher for Palestinians. When such attitudes prevail, sexual abuse can become one more tool to inflict pain and humiliation on Palestinians. Ben-Gavir declined through a spokeswoman to comment on sexual assaults by security services. B'Tselem, an Israeli human rights organization, or B'Tselem, an Israeli human rights organization, documented, quote, a grave pattern of sexual violence toward Palestinians. It cited the account of a Gaza prisoner, Tamer Garmut, who said he had been raped with a stick. Torture, B'Tselem said, has become an accepted norm, quote unquote. A former Israeli officer in a prison infirmary described in testimony to the Israeli group B'Tselem, Israeli group breaking the silence, what that kind of acceptance means in practice. He said, quote, you see normal, pretty ordinary people reaching a point where they abuse people for their own amusement, not even for an interrogation or anything, for fun, to have something to tell the guys, or for revenge, end quote. Most of the rape and other sexual violence has been directed at men, if only because Palestinian prisoners are more than 90% male. But I spoke to one Palestinian woman who was arrested at the age of 23 after the Hamas attack in October 2023. She said that the soldiers who arrested her threatened to rape her, her mother, and her young niece. Her prison ordeal began with a strip search conducted by female guards. But then a male soldier came in. When I was completely naked, she added. For the next few days, she said, she was repeatedly stripped, naked, beaten, and searched by teams of male and female guards alike. The pattern was always the same. Several guards, men and women together, would come to her cell, forcibly strip her naked, handcuff her hands behind her back, and bend her forward at the waist, sometimes forcing her head into the toilet. In this position, she would be beaten and groped all over, she said. They had their hands all over my body, she said.
To be honest, I don't know if they raped me, she said, because she sometimes lost consciousness from the beatings. The aim of the abuse was twofold. She thinks to crush her spirit and also to let Israeli men molest a naked Palestinian woman with impunity. I'd be stripped and beaten several times a day, she said. It was as if they were introducing me to everyone who worked there. At the beginning of each shift, they would bring the guys to strip me. When she was about to be released from prison, she said she was called into a room with six officials and given stern warning never to give interviews. They threatened that if I spoke up, they would rape me, and kill my father, she said. Not surprisingly, she declined to be named in this article. Some of the worst sexual abuse appears to have been directed at prisoners from Gaza. A Gaza journalist shared with me his account of the abuse he suffered after he was detained in 2024. Quote, no one escaped sexual assaults, he said. Not all were raped, I would say, but everyone went through humiliating, filthy sexual assaults. On one occasion, he said, the guards zip-tied his testicles and penis for hours while beating his genitals. For days afterward, he said, he urinated blood. On one occasion, he said he was held down, stripped naked, and as he was blindfolded and handcuffed, a dog was summoned.

brothers and sisters, friends, I'm really sorry to have to share some of the details of this report, but subhanAllah, you know, it's I think it's necessary. It's important for us to understand how monstrous, how maniacal, how demonic this tribe of people are and what they're doing with our tax dollars, with the support and the defense of our government. With encouragement from a handler in Hebrew, he said, the dog mounted him. They were using cameras to take photos. And I heard their laughs and giggles, he said. He tried to dislodge the dog, he said, but it penetrated him. Oh, God. Other Palestinians, prisoners, and human rights monitors have also cited reports of police dogs being coached to rape prisoners. The journalist said that when he was released, an Israeli official warned him, if you want to stay alive when you return, do not speak to the media. End quote.

speak. Quote, there are moments when remembering feels unbearable, he said. My heart felt it might stop while talking to you about it just now. But I remember there are people still in there, so I must speak up. And brothers and sisters, those of us who are in safe zones, comparatively speaking, of the world, those of us in America and Europe and in other places far from occupied Palestine, far from where this demonic behavior is being unleashed on innocent human beings, we have an obligation to take a stand. We have an obligation to speak up. We have an obligation to resist. We have an obligation to be the voice for the voiceless. And I want to say to M. Gage and to other political advocacy organizations in America, the Arab American organizations and the Muslim organizations that purport to represent the Muslims here in this country, to be the voice for us in corridors of political power, to be our representation, we have an obligation not to capitulate, not to go along to get along, not to serve the agenda directly or indirectly of AIPAC or any of the other Zionist lobbies that operate in this country. We have an obligation not to exert pressure on Muslims and others running for office, especially the young Muslims, the significant number of young people, Muslims and non-Muslims, running for office with a more independent, a more principled stand than what we've seen in recent years, inspired by campaign that put Mamdani in office in New York and other campaigns that have taken place, successful campaigns in different parts of the country, inspired by these campaigns to be a cut above what, we have represented in the past. I want to say to the political organizations, who purport to represent us by advising and giving support to these Muslims and non-Muslims looking for support from us. From our wing of this socio-political construct in America, we have an obligation not to be facilitators of compromise, not to be exerting pressure on these young folk, especially who are entering the fold, the political arena. Don't put pressure on them to engage in unprincipled compromise. And I would say to my brothers and sisters and to our friends,
those quote-unquote Muslim organizations and Arab organizations and other minority organizations that

0: do exert unprincipled pressure on you to behave in ways that you shouldn't, to behave in ways that constitute betrayal. You should expose them for what they are. Getting back to this article, multiple accounts indicate that sexual violence has been directed even at Palestinian children who are typically imprisoned for throwing stones. I located and interviewed three boys who had been detained and all described being sexually abused. One, a shy boy in a Hilfiger shirt, who was 15 years old at the time of his arrest, declined to say whether he had also witnessed actual rapes. But he said threats were routine. They'd say, quote, do this or we'll put this stick up your butt, end quote. The other boys told very similar stories of sexual violence as part of beatings and noted that the threats of rape were directed not only at them, but also at their mothers and siblings. Israeli settlers are not an official arm of the state in the same way that the prison system is, but the Israeli Defense Forces increasingly protect settlers as they attack Palestinian villages and use sexual violence to drive Palestinians to flee. Quote, sexualized violence is used to pressure communities to leave their land, according to a new report by the West Bank Protection Consortium, a coalition of international aid groups led by the Norwegian Refugee Council. The consortium surveyed Palestinian farmers and found that more than 70% of households that had been displaced reported that threats to women and children, particularly of sexual violence, were the decisive reason for leaving. Quote, sexual violence, said Allegra Pacheco of the coalition, is one of the mechanisms driving people from their land, end quote. In a remote Jordan Valley hamlet of Bedouin farmers, I met a 29-year-old farmer, Suhaib Abu Kabash, who recounted how a gang of about 20 settlers rampaged through the homes of his family, beating adults and children alike, stealing jewelry and 400 sheep, and also they cut off his clothes with a hunting knife and then tightly zip-tied his penis and yanked. I was afraid they would cut off my penis. Abu Kabash told me.
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and proclaim unto mankind the pilgrimage. 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

The recital of Juzadeh was brought to you by an anonymous sponsor for the Isale Thawab of Sayyida Ismail Gutta, Nabi Sallallahu Alaihi Wasallam, and all Marhumi.

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1: Bismillahir Rahmanir Rahim. Alhamdulillahi Rabbil Alameen. In the name of Allah, the Beneficent, the Merciful, all praise is due to Allah, the Lord of all the worlds. In this, the blessed month of Sha'ban, which also happens to be here in the United States Black History Month, we want to welcome our friends in South Africa, the United States, and around the world to this week's edition of A Conversation with Elhaj Mauri Salah Khan. I am pleased to be your host, coming to you once again through the Salam Media platform out of Johannesburg, South Africa. Salam Media is an online portal for humanitarian journalism. We don't just report the news. We advise you on what you can do about it. For today's thought-provoking conversation, we have four highly respected brothers. And a thought-provoking topic. The topic is challenges facing Muslims in the U.S. and abroad. Now, two of the guests for today's conversation are socially and politically conscious Muslim clerics, Imam Khalid Griggs and Amir Abdulmalik Ali. Brother Ali is from out of Oakland, California, and Imam Griggs is out of Winston-Salem, North Carolina. We also have a retired defense attorney and businessman who has made frequent visits here to Salam Media with us for conversations, Brother Muhammad Bashir, out of Washington, D.C., Metropolitan Washington, D.C., and a Muslim mental health professional by the name of Gareth Bryant. Now, he's been on with us a couple of times in the past, and we're happy to have him back on with us today again. So, you know, for this truly thought-provoking and much-needed discussion, we've got two Muslim clerics who are just not just mired in ritualism, but these are socially and politically conscious brothers. And then we have a brother with a legal mind. All right. He was a practicing attorney for a good number of years before he retired. And with all of the trauma that we are experiencing both here and abroad, we need a mental health professional in the mix as well. So we are well situated today for this conversation. Now, what I've asked our brothers to do is begin the conversation today by taking up to 3 minutes each, 3 minutes each, to lay out their argument for what they consider to be either the most important challenge or the most important challenges, plural, confronting Muslims in the U.S. Without any further ado, let's bring them on board. Assalamu alaikum wa rahmatullahi wa barakatuh, brothers.
2: Wa alaikum salam
3: wa rahmatullahi wa barakatuh.
1: Yeah, it's really good to have you brothers with me today. Inshallah ta'ala, we're going to be dealing with this theme throughout the month of Sha'ban with a different groups of guests. You are the first, you know, and there's that old saying, blessed are those who forge first to lead the way for others. So alhamdulillah, we're looking forward to today's conversation. Again, I want to give each of you up to 3 minutes to share some thought on this topic that we have before us for today. Let's begin with you, Amir Abdulmalik Ali.
2: أعوذ بالله من الشيطان الرجيم بسم الله الرحمن الرحيم الحمد لله رب العالمين أشهد أن لا إله إلا الله وأشهد أن محمدا عبده ورسوله Assalamu alaikum, my respected brothers. It's an honor and a privilege to be in the presence of you brothers. First and foremost, I would say that the Prophet Muhammad, peace be upon him, said that when a person has zuhud, when a person has detachment from the dunya, Allah allows wisdom to flow from their tongue. And not only that, but Allah gives this person insight into the diagnosis of the society as well as the prognosis, as well as its solutions. Having said that, I want to bring up an interview that happened with Al-Hajj Malik al-Shabazz, Malcolm X. And the interviewer asked him what he basically felt was going to be the downfall of the United States. And Malcolm, with, of course, his insight and wisdom, said, ignorance and greed, ignorance and greed. And for many of us, having been younger, we didn't really understand the gravity of that. But ignorance and greed is where we're at right now. And that's why the empire is falling. What did the Prophet, peace be upon him, call racism? He called racism jahiliyyah, right? He called it jahiliyyah, right? And we're dealing with a situation where, of course, white supremacy it's always been here, but now it's hitting on an overt level, which I think is healthier than the covert, but it's hitting on an overt level and having an impact on the society as a whole. Then Malcolm said greed. Now we bring in the mutrafeen, the corrupt rich, and how the corrupt rich are setting up a system where the gap between the rich and the poor is getting wider and wider, even wider than during the so-called Great Depression. So people are working 2 and 3 jobs and are barely able to make ends meet, right? The term the working poor, people who are working but are homeless at the same time. But meanwhile, while that's happening, the rich are getting richer. There are more billionaires and so on and so forth. That's a recipe for disaster. That's a social political powder keg. So when you see the aspect of the white supremacy, Malcolm said, ignorance, and then you see the aspect of greed, the mutrafeen, the corrupt rich, wanting more and more. And their model is that more is not enough. And so now we're talking about an explosive situation, really explosive situation. And Muslims have to play a major role in that, particularly African-American Muslims. Particularly African-American Muslims have to play a major role in that. I'll stop right there, inshallah.
1: Well said, my brother. Thank you so much. For an excellent introduction to a truly challenging and thought-provoking topic. What say you, Imam Khalid Griggs?
4: As-salamu alaykum. Bismillahirrahmanirrahim. Ashhadu an la ilaha illallah wahdahu la sharika lahu wa ashhadu anna Muhammadan abduhu wa rasuluh. Alhamdulillah, I'm really honored to be in such an august and thoughtful group of brothers. And there are so many issues that are confronting this ummah of the Prophet Muhammad sallallahu alaihi wasallam on both sides of the Atlantic. But Allah subhanahu wa ta'ala and the Prophet Muhammad sallallahu alaihi wasallam has made it very clear that victory in the end is for the believers. And towards that end, I feel that we as an ummah worldwide, and particularly starting here in the United States, are suffering from an identity crisis. And by that I mean that rather than looking at what is the purpose, why did Allah subhanahu wa ta'ala give us this religion, this movement of Islam, and what are we doing, how do we understand how to address problems in the society? By this I mean simply that too often, so many of us identify more with just the kufr state of the United States and the kufr governments across the world. If they are in control, if they are like the European and American nations that are robbing literally the resources of these nations and turning them into poverty-stricken countries. Some of the richest resource countries in the world are on the continent of Africa, but yet they are some of the poorest in the world, because France, particularly with the gold, they have not a single gold mine, but yet they are robbing the continent of its gold. And by this identity crisis, I think that we have too often aligned ourselves with the desires and the aspirations of the nations in which we live, rather than identifying with the movement of Islam and the change agent of Islam. Allah subhanahu wa ta'ala has promised us that if he didn't use one set of people to check another set of people, that the world would be rid completely of monasteries, churches, synagogues, and mosques. And my understanding, my evaluation of our situation here in the world today, once we identify, we separate ourselves from the aspirations of a kufr nation and begin to move in the direction of struggling on behalf of Islam, then I think we can at least begin a process of being a major factor in protecting the worship of not just the Muslims, but the worship of people around the world. In closing, I just want to mention that Allah and the Prophet Muhammad sallallahu alaihi wasallam have reminded us that whoever fears Allah, that he will make a way out for him. So when we look at crisis, like the genocide that's going on in Gaza today, when we look at the crisis, as the Amir has pointed out, of the economic crisis that was there before this 47th president and is being just exacerbated just in a few days, he's making things so much worse for those who are at the bottom of the society. When we look at cases, the prisoners who were released out of the Zionist prisons and jails, and then you look at what's happening with Imam Jamil Abdullah Al-Amin that we all are familiar with, and the kind of torture and medical neglect that he's going through, we see that there's a global system of doom, that we as Muslims have to identify this as something that we have a tremendous responsibility to address.
1: Thank you, Aki. Let us now hear from the brother who has a trained, the trained legal mind in the mix, and that is Brother Muhammad Bashir. Inshallah, what say you, my brother?
5: MashaAllah. Bismillah ar-Rahman ar-Rahim. Ashhadu an la ilaha illallah wa ashhadu anna Muhammadan Rasulullah. Welcome to each and every one of you brothers. I have so much respect for each and every one of you. I follow your work. I love what you do. This trained legal mind thing, it makes me kind of like laugh. In America, if you got any kind of a mind, these days and times, so you should take that as a compliment. So I do, Murray. I take it as a compliment. Let me just say this. I echo what the imam said. Inshallah, I'll take it someplace a little bit. One of the things about the trained legal mind is to do what's commonly referred to as critical thinking.
1: Yes.
5: To put pieces together, to put pieces of evidence together so that you can come to a conclusion, you can make that argument, and hopefully that argument has persuasion. One of the things that I think that the major challenges in the Islamic community, especially in America, is the concept of unity, unity of thought, unity of action. We haven't reached that point yet. And frankly, I've done enough research in history, or at least tried to get an understanding as to what happened to the unity. What happened to the 1943 meeting that Deen Wallahi University Arabic Association put together and brought together the Ahmadiyya, brought together the Cleveland family, brought together the Philly family, brought together all these different Muslim organizations, brought together the Moore Science Temple, all on have a discussion about Tawheed. And from that, they came up with the, I forget what the name of the organization was, but by virtue when they left that particular meeting in 43, all of them had pretty much, well, maybe in 46 or 47, they all had moved in the direction of La ilaha illallah Muhammad Rasulullah toward Quran and Sunnah. Attempt at unity. In 1965, just because it's Black History Month, the fruits of two incidents. This 1963 letter from the Birmingham jail by Martin Luther King Jr., where he talked about his movement and the so-called other. It resonated in America, in white America, in white supremacist America. It resonated because on the other side, he was talking about those people who were willing to wage violent struggle for their freedom versus those who were looking for peaceful protest. And right on the heels of that letter and on the Ballot or the Bullet speech, you had the comparison between him and Elhaj Malik Shabazz Malcolm X. What the culture did was it decided it wasn't ready for the riot in 64 in Rochester. It wasn't ready for the riot in Harlem. Call it a riot, it was a rebellion, police shooting of young Black men. They weren't ready for that rebellion. They weren't ready for Black people striking back in that way. They weren't ready for the one that happened in Birmingham, Alabama. Black people striking back in a nonviolent way. So they sided with Dr. King. They sided with the civil rights movement. They pushed the civil rights movement forward. And it was a great, great achievement, a great achievement by Dr. King and the people who followed that particular struggle. I say that to say, one of the benefits of that was 1965 Immigration and Naturalization Act. That opened the door to many of what we commonly refer to as immigrants coming in from Muslim countries. The benefit of that to us is they brought their Arabic, they brought their Hadith. I remember the only thing we had was Miskat. They brought the Bukhari, these things began to open up in America. The detriment of that was the unity or the struggle that was going on in America by the people who knew America best, that is the indigenous Muslim here who happened to be Black Americans, was lost because they began to adopt the nature of how Islam was practiced around the world by others, as opposed to recognizing what we all know, or at least every time I read Surah Al-Kahf, and I tell every class that I teach, read the Quran like Allah is talking to you directly. So when I read Surah Al-Kahf and I hear about Musa and Khidr, Musa is the immigrant. Khidr is the indigenous. And he says to Musa, how can you have patience with something you have no knowledge of? We saw that play out in the election that came along. We see it each and every day with imams trying to explain that there is no such thing as racism, white supremacy. We see it over and over and over, and nobody really is stepping to the community that actually can explain it, because Musa wasn't raised in the house of Nimrod. He was raised in the house of Pharaoh. So Allah raised him up and his people in there to make sure that they checked Pharaoh. We are being raised here in America for one purpose, and that's one purpose only. Allah, we don't choose where we were born. Allah brought us up in here. So we need to ask ourselves the question, why here? Why now? If we can do that, we can meet the challenge.
1: Okay.
5: So Allah is best.
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1: All right, we want to hear from our mental health professional now. And with all the trauma that is being experienced by Muslims and non-Muslims, both here and abroad, we need some truly knowledgeable and sincerely committed experts in this field, show enough. Today we have with us our brother Gareth Bryant. Let's hear from him. Assalamu alaikum, my brother.
6: Assalamu alaikum wa rahmatullah. There's several ayats, there's several verses from the Quran that I'm going to cite and quote that explain in detail the reasons how and why certain people go through certain things. The first one is when Allah says in the Quran, Allah says, verily Allah does not oppress humans. However, humans do in fact oppress themselves. Then Allah says, and don't be led to destruction via your own hand. Then Allah says, have you seen those whom take their desires as their God? Are you then their enabler? Then Allah says, verily, Allah does not change what's within any people unless until they change what's within themselves. Then the last ayah, the last verse I'm going to cite and quote is when Allah says, those whom believe pay attention, save yourselves and your peoples from fire. The reason how and why I selected those specific ayat, those specific verses, is because we judge trees by their fruits. And the tree of the Muslim American, not just Muslim Afro-Americans, I'm talking about Muslim Latino-Americans, Muslim Euro-Americans, Muslim Arab-Americans, Muslim Desi-Americans, Muslim Native-Americans, Muslim Africans who are here in the United States, Muslim Middle Easterners, Muslim Asians from anywhere who has roots in the United States, Muslim America in general. I'm addressing the entirety of the Muslim American landscape. We have failed ourselves and we have failed each other because we are not adhering to any of the ayat that I have aforementioned. And I tell this to people all the time. There's a difference between being Muslim, being an Islamic adherent, and being mudah, being obedient to Allah. We have failed ourselves and we have failed each other because we're too comfortable with just being Muslim, and we make very little to no strides to be obedient to Allah. And the proof for that is that we don't do a good enough job of commanding with good and forbidding from evil. And the first person, the number one person that we are to command with good and forbid from evil, are ourselves. And the proof for this is when Allah says in the Quran, Allah says, those who believe pay attention, upon you are yourselves. Now, if we want a correct Muslim society, we must take it upon ourselves to correct ourselves individually. Because realistically, it's utterly impossible and it's morally unintelligent to quote unquote correct anyone if we are not self-corrected, if we are not self-correcting. And there's a reason how and why we don't want to be self-corrected. The reason why we don't want to self-correct is because we don't want to be responsible. We don't want to be accountable. This is one of the reasons how and why we have so many a'imma, we have so many Muslim leaders, but we have little to zero imama, little to zero imara, little to zero leadership. The reason how and why is because with leadership, leadership requires two things. It requires a tawadu, humility, and it requires a ta'awun. And by this, the proof is when Allah commands us to not walk arrogantly within the earth. And then also when Allah says, and collaborate based upon goodness and piety, but don't conspire based upon sin and enmity. One of the reasons how and why the Muslim American landscape has been proven to be a failure is because we do the opposite of what Allah commands in that verse. We walk arrogantly in the earth. We collaborate based upon sin and enmity, and we don't collaborate based upon goodness and piety.
1: Okay, on that note, we are going to take our first commercial break and come back on the other side with a continuation of this very important conversation.
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1: Welcome back. We are dealing with a thought-provoking topic today on the challenges that we are being faced with both here and abroad. And as I noted before the break, we have an excellent panel of guests. I was just looking for something that was actually triggered by the observation that our brother Mohammed Bashir made. And it has to do with a message that I and many others received from a local area leader from upstate New York, a South Asian leader. And the fact that he is a South Asian Muslim leader makes this a bit more significant for me because of what he had to say, the observation he had to make. He said, quote, "Our celebrity scholars who know little about international politics and care even so little about the less known genocides in Burma or in Sudan or in Syria or China, they must be congratulated." He's being facetious here. "They must be congratulated too for taking emotional and self-defeating stands in the US elections. They did not care to consult with senior African American leaders like Imam Khalid Griggs." And he had more to say, but I'm going to stop there. And since he referenced you specifically, Imam Khalid, I'd like to begin a response to the observation made with you. And I'd like to hear what your position was on the 2024 elections and why. And then from you, we're going to go to Amir Abdul Malik Ali for his thoughts on this as well, inshallah.
4: Yeah, it was very humbling for me to hear that. However, I think he just made that comment because I'm just my age. He's just an older guy. And this is the reason he made the comment. But actually, my position during the election cycle primarily was that the Republican and Democratic Party and the candidates were put forward for president were just two wings of the same bird. And this has been the case since the formation of this nation, that it is not these political parties do not represent the interests of the common people. It's for the elite, and it's always been like that, from slave owners to these billionaires that we have today. So my position simply was that in the states where Muslims had a rather large a registered voting populace, that they would vote for Kamala Harris. In the other states where that was not the case, vote for Jill Stein and our brother Bilal Ware, or just vote your conscience. But to take a stand and say, well, I'm not going to vote for Harris under any circumstances because she was a vice president under this genocide, I thought was not politically sophisticated. And that's just from my personal perspective. And the other factor that I considered was that the Muslim population represents less than 2% of the total population in this country. So I think we can sometimes have an outside image of our capacity and potential to impact these national elections. So that's why I took the position that I did.
1: Mm-hmm. Now, Brother Muhammad Bashir, Amir Abdul Malik Ali, mm-hmm. what do you take away from what this South Asian leader in upstate New York had to say about not only the outcome of the elections and the fact that, you know, Trump was elected with all that he brings to the table, but what he also had to say about, you know, the importance of I guess there being a more consultation with African American seniors who are, you know, who are well situated in terms of their perspective, in terms of their analysis on these challenging issues that we face today.
2: I think that was accurate in terms of what he was saying. And no, Brother Imam Griggs, he wasn't just saying it because of your age. there's a wealth of knowledge and information that we have. We've been struggling for 500 years at least. It's a 500-year-old struggle that we've been involved in. And so there's insights, you know, that we have as African-American Muslims, so-called. And so I think for someone to realize that, I think is very, very critical. And the fact that he pointed out someone who has like extensive credentials in terms of being from the Islamic movement, rooted in the African-American Islamic tradition, that was really critical for him to point that out. I think, though, that as African-American Muslims, in general, we don't have the respect that I think we should have. And I think that's really on us. You know what I'm saying? I think we should have more to show in terms of how long we've been struggling here. The unity factor is really critical. The brother was talking about leadership and so on and so forth, how critical that leadership is. Unless we embrace our tradition as African-American Muslims, what I call the African-American Islamic tradition, if you will, unless we embrace that and build upon that, we're not going to get the respect that we actually deserve, you know? And so I think the African-American Muslim actually should be in the forefront of all of this, you know what I'm saying? And as Brother Bashir said, it's like, you know, like Kidder, there's an insight that we have that's very difficult for them to have. Easier a little bit more for their children, but for the parents and the aunties and uncles, it's very difficult for them to have a certain type of insight. And so there has to be that trust. But unless they see us organized, unless they see us with our own leadership, unless they see us with our own institutions that we're running, then I don't think we're going to get the respect that we deserve.
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5: Bruh hit the nail on the head. Both the imams hit the nail on the head. And I'll tell you why, nationally and internationally. What the world is running from, especially the Islamic world, is running from, without trying to sound like Elijah Muhammad, the shaitan is right here in America. Look, you don't have a genocide in Gaza without American weapons, without American backing. America can veto and stop that genocide immediately. You don't have one in China with the Uyghurs. You don't have the war in Somalia and in Sudan without America backing, all right? You don't have any of that. So we have to come to grips with the architect of this concept of white supremacy and imperialism is the birth child of the U.S., of the United States of America. The South Africans learned racism, white supremacy from America. The Nazis learned, according to Adolf Hitler's diaries, racism, white supremacy from America. Do you know, I'm sure you all do, FDR called Hitler because he was persecuting Jews. And Hitler's response to that call was, we learned that from you, the way you treat your Negroes. We have to come to a grips. We're the only ones who can really say that with our full chest, that this particular culture does not stand for what we as Muslims hope that it would stand for. They give the people the ideal and they operate, treat the people in a totally different reality. We have to be in the forefront, as the imam said. And I even say, not only just the forefront, you cannot follow the leadership, I don't care if it's Muslim or whatever, that comes to America and think they know America because they know Islam. If they come to America, and this includes African-American imams, I just listened to a lecture or an interview with an imam, I guess he's an imam, he's a professor or whatever, a scholar, African-American, called Mother Hajar Kakibar. I listened to him talk about racism, white supremacy, and critical race theory, and it almost turned my stomach because he stepped outside of his lane in trying to understand concepts that he should understand, except that those who don't understand in the Black community are doing exactly what Black Americans do when they decide to bite on or try to find a place to fit in into white America, which is only racism, white supremacy, and you can only have a particular place in the hierarchy. So if we're not willing to develop institutions, and we have to, if we're not willing to put forward that which America, the American experience has given this particular community, if we're not willing to push it to the forefront, which is one of the reasons why they're banning books. If we're not willing to push it to the forefront, we're going to continue to see the same cycles over and over and over as Muslims. Something will get bombed, the immigrant community will run and hide, the women will take off their hijab, etc. But you can't take off your skin color, and the racism will always fall back on your shoulders. The most hate crimes since 9-11, not 9-11, before the World Trade Center case that I tried in 93, the most hate crimes has never, with the immigrant community or the international community, outpaced the number of hate crimes against Black people. We need to come to an understanding that we are, if we just decide to languish at the bottom or just get a piece of the bottom, we are going to get onslaught after onslaught after onslaught. And nobody, listen closely to me, nobody in this culture wants to see the culture change for the better, except the so-called African-American. Why? Because he has no stake in any of the outcomes, and nobody is willing to offer him any stake in the outcomes. But everybody else can say, at least I ain't no nigga.
1: Brother Gareth, I want to give you the opportunity to weigh in on that as well. But I also want to give you something else to, you know, take the lead in sharing your perspective on, given your professional background. Right now, there's a lot of attention focused on the Epstein, Weinstein, Diddy controversy. A lot of attention focused on it, and for good reason. It has really exposed not only the entertainment industry, but the great influence that this industry has had, to the detriment of the social and even the political culture. I mean, I don't know how much of this you all have been following, but I've been following it quite closely because of the tremendous influence that this genre of propaganda has on the mind of folk and to a huge extent on our community and on other quote unquote minority communities, both here and abroad. I mean, the impact that our culture and some of the negative aspects of our culture has on our African brothers and sisters and many of the, you know, so some of the Arab and Asian. I mean, subhanAllah, it turned my stomach to see over the past year plus, you know, the kind of entertainment that was taking place in some wealthy Gulf countries while right there in their region, a genocide was taking place. SubhanAllah. And the entertainment featuring many of these leading artists from the West, primarily from America. So again, brother, you can weigh in on what the brothers just touched upon, but I also would like for you to weigh in on this and the kind of impact that you're seeing, especially among young folk, young Muslims, in your practice, Aki?
6: One of my focal points in terms of my chaplaincy profession is pertaining to what is known as al-mu'aqira, addiction.
1: Addiction.
6: And contrary to popular opinion, al-mu'aqira, addiction, isn't just about snorting something or smoking something or sticking something in your arm to get high. Addiction is just like autism. It's a spectrum. And in terms of what Muhammad Bashir mentioned about how people moving how they want to move, and at the end of the day, them saying, at least I ain't no nigga, being a nigga is an addiction. And nigga addiction has become a global cultural phenomenon. It's no accident how and why the Afro-American male is the most sexualized human being in human history. It's no accident how and why the Afro-American male is the most culturally emulated and imitated human being in human history. Because the Sambo is profitable. People get the profit off of niggas be niggering. So because of that, that's the reason how and why the culture moves in the direction that it moves, is because it pays. People get paid. People profit off of it. And the irony is that everyone profits off of the nigga being the nigga except niggas. That's the irony in and of itself. And even if it were the case that Afro-Americans predominantly profited off of the nigga mentality, that's not a flex either, because none of us, especially for us who are Muslim and who are also Afro-American, we should never be comfortable with self-hate and self-degradation. But you find many of us who are Muslim, many of us who are Muslim Afro-American, we do find comfort. We make ourselves comfortable with nigga mentality, nigga addiction. So that is something that each of us has to look within ourselves individually. We have to look into the mirror and we have to really ask ourselves a serious question. How much of a nigga am I in? How much of a nigga am I? How addicted am I to nigga culture? And then we have to broaden that scope and we have to question our peers. We have to question our parents. We have to question our spouses. We have to question our children. We have to question our neighbors. We have to question our a'imma. We have to question our leaders. We have to question our peers. We have to question our elders and our old people. We have to question our young people. All of these types of people, these demographics, we have to challenge ourselves and challenge each other as per how and why to nigga culture. And then we have to broaden that scope and we have to question our peers. We have to question our parents. We have to question our spouses. We have to question our children. We have to question our neighbors. We have to question our a'imma. We have to question our leaders. We have to question our peers. We have to question our elders and our old people. We have to question our young people. All of these types of people, these demographics, we have to challenge ourselves and challenge each other as per how and why we are so comfortable with being addicted to nigga culture. Peers, we have to question our parents. We have to question our spouses. We have to question our children. We have to question our neighbors. We have to question our a'imma. We have to question our leaders. We have to question our peers. We have to question our elders and our old people. We have to question our young people. All of these types of people, these demographics, we have to challenge ourselves and challenge each other as per how and why we are so comfortable with being addicted to nigga culture.
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1: Any other brothers that would like to weigh in very briefly on this? Because, subhanAllah, we are winding down in this hour.
2: Yeah, I wanted to say real quick that, you know, one of the things that Allah has given us as black people is that we are magnetic. We're attractive. There's a lot of things we do. We're just very attractive. And Allah has given us that. And it, when I say attractive, we go beyond race and so on and so forth. As brother said, people try to imitate us. Mm-hmm. But what this white boy has done is taking something that Allah has given us and he's corrupted it. So now they're trying to imitate, as brother said, they're trying to imitate our niggerism. But when we on point, you know what I'm saying, they also imitate us, our resistance. The Young Lords came from the Black Panthers. The American Indian Movement came from the Black Panthers, right? The Brown Berets came from the Black Panthers. The Gray Panthers came from the Black Panthers. Even the Dalit Panthers in India, right, where came from the Black Panthers. There's something about us that people imitate. When we're not on our job and we get corrupted, they will imitate the corruption in us. But when we on our job, they will also imitate the fact that that we standing up for Islam, that we standing up for truth, that we standing up for justice. You know what I'm saying? So getting us back to who we are, to get away from our nigger addiction, so that when people imitate us, they're imitating the right things. They're imitating the right things about us. So I just wanted to put that out there real quick.
5: That's heavy. May I?
1: Go ahead.
5: Both of you, that was heavy. Brother Gareth, that was heavy. I felt that in a very visceral gut kind of way, that explanation. So thank you for that. But I will say this, and this is to echo the imam. Many families who came into Islam in the 50s and the 60s came in because of the men in our community stood 10 toes down on Islam. There was a different mentality in the Deen Allahi Universal Arabic Association that I came to Islam. Sometimes I lecture the kids. I'm like, I don't know that Islam that you're practicing right now. So let me give you something that might be a little bit more grounded in the world that you live in. All right. I mean, think about it. When I was 16 or 17, the Panthers marched on Sacramento with their guns. You know, I went out and bought me a TAM. I'm not going to argue. I'm telling you a fact. I wanted me a leather coat. You know what I mean? When Bob Gibson was pitching against Mickey Loglish, and he had a 1.01 point something earned run average, throwing darts at people. I went out to the corner the very next day. I started trying to throw darts at wanted to be a pitcher. The issue always for us, I think, is when we step forward to show who we really are, nothing can touch us. And that's what I mean when I say that sense of unity. We need, this is no joke, I think we need to gather a group of Muslims, maybe about 15 or 20, who understand America and do a Muslim Understands America tour featuring people who were born, raised, and have 400 years of history in America, and walk around to these communities and say, this is what leadership looks like. Because there's not one kid

0: kid who wants to grow up to be a punk. There's not one kid that wants to grow up and be left out. Kids join the Nation of Islam. You may hate bow ties, but they look sharp. You wanted to be sharp. All right. Kids gravitated toward drug dealing because even if it's the only game in town, they was making money. And I wanted to make money. And if you offer the kids something that is unique, there will be that culture that is being that we be bombarded with stereotypes and all that kind of stuff that now kids on the street are turning into what they call street culture, which really is nigger culture. That will dissipate. And if it doesn't dissipate, it will take a step back behind the leadership that we offer to the community. So we need to grab the leadership by the throat before the culture just decides to eliminate us, because we're the only ones. I've studied all of them. Krishna, Judaism, Christianity, all of them, all the philosophies. We're the only ones who have a mandate to stand for truth, no matter who is for or who is against, even if it's against ourselves. We're the only ones with that. And you don't think that that is one of the inherent reasons behind the destruction of us, or the taking the stereotype and turning that into the mainstream black man? That's exactly the reason. Because if we ever get on our deen, we ever get on our righteousness, we are going to change the world. We are going to be bigger than the cat in Burkina Faso who told the French, get out.
1: Brothers, subhanAllah, we only have 8 minutes left in this broadcast. And I wanted, because of the challenging nature of this topic, and we just touched, I mean, just barely touched upon it. I have so much... I have so many things that I wanted to bring out and raise a discussion around that we couldn't even get to. But because of the challenging nature of this topic, I wanted to end on a positive, what I consider to be both a challenging but also a positive note. When you see this little piece of video. And so I'd like for us to see that piece of video now, Brother Sadiq, and then right after it, I'd like for each one of you to just briefly share your thoughts on what you saw in this video. Let's see it, Brother Sadiq.
2: How old are you?
3: I'm 97. I'm so blessed.
2: What happened the day of the fire?
3: It's funny, I don't remember. Guess it was too painful, huh? Yes, that's my husband. Mr. Frank, the mailman.
4: You grabbed that as you were being carried out of the house.
3: Really?
4: You didn't forget that.
3: Oh, my God. Oh, my God. All the tea parties and all the fun. The house is gone, but I'm here. Thank you, Father. I thought I would be devastated, but I'm not. Feel like I've had a beautiful life. If this was Disneyland, I would be cooking it. My dad jumped off the diving board and lost his bathing suit, and everybody started screaming. We had so much fun. And you see, I'm sitting here looking at this, and I don't see this disaster. I see the good times. It's okay. Okay, if you say so.
4: What was her favorite thing?
5: Rice and chicken.
3: See? Oh, my God. That's beautiful. The shed is on the other side. Is it still there? It's gone?
6: Well, I'm not going to dwell upon it.
3: My neighbors were just so stressful.
6: Oh,
3: what is it?
7: Is it a quarter?
3: Nickel.
8: Now we can go to Vegas.
3: Yeah. Okay, then. Thank you, neighbor. You've been a wonderful neighbor.
1: Oh, my goodness. Brothers, we got 6 minutes left in the broadcast. Tell me what each one of you takes away from this 97-year-old African-American elder who clearly she and her husband had, you know, quite an extensive piece of property, everything gone. What she had to say, I mean,
9: the souls of black folks, the souls of black folks,
0: mashallah.
9: And I thought about Gaza. Because I think in this country, black people, we got that same type of faith. Basically, she was looking at that devastation and saying, Alhamdulillah. That's what she was doing. She was in grateful mode. So it reminded me of our brothers and sisters in Gaza as well. But the souls of black folks, our spirituality is just, man, alhamdulillah, alhamdulillah.
1: Souls of black folk.
10: I looked at that, and the first thing that caught my attention, it was very powerful, everything she said, was the little girl and how blessed that little girl is to have that great, great, great grandmother in her life and to be around her. Everything you said, Brother Abdul Malik, Amir Abdul Malik, I agree 100%. I can't embellish that at all. That's very good.
1: Brother Mohammed?
0: Bruh, moments like that almost bring me to tears. And I'll tell you why. Yeah. I'll give you. By accident, my 93-year-old aunt called me yesterday. And I missed the call. I immediately called her back. She said, "Oh, Muhammad, I called you by accident." I said, "No, you didn't. Allah blessed me to hear your voice one more time." And while I'm doing that, while I'm calling her back, I got my 2-month-old grandbaby on my lap. And I'm thinking, as I'm talking to her and listening to her beautiful voice, I'm thinking the generations, which is one of the reasons why every time you invite me on the show, I have to come. Because I can't leave anything in my barrel.

0: because I believe when I came up, when I went to Howard, when I was on that deck, all that energy went toward me. And even I'll admit it, forgot to grab a hold to the next group and bring them along on this Islam. And so therefore the Islam got skewed. And so if sometimes, forgive me, you all, if I sound like I'm hard, it's because I don't know if I got tomorrow.
1: Mm-hmm.
0: So I got to take today to say nothing has the right to be worship but Allah and Muhammad sallallahu alayhi wa sallam, messenger of Allah. And if you understand that, you can be successful. Don't be afraid of anything.
2: Your final thought, Brother Gareth.
3: It's really ironic how someone who's non-Muslim has that level of gratitude. That's really empowering. You know, a lot of times we claim to believe in Allah on the last day, and we don't have that level of gratitude that older person has. You know, there was a brother, he put up a post, may Allah bless him. He put up a post, he said, you complain, he said, the same Lord that you complain about not answering your dua, your verbal prayer, is the same Lord who didn't immediately punish you when you sinned. And when he said that, that hit me really, really hard. And a shukr, gratitude, is something that we really all have to manifest personally and collectively a whole lot more. That video is a proof against us as Muslims, because for any non-Muslim to out-gratitude a Muslim is a damn shame.
1: Out-gratitude.
4: Yes, indeed. The power of faith and gratitude is something else. I want to thank you, brothers, for joining me today for this first conversation on this topic in the blessed month of Sha'ban. And inshallah to Allah, I'd like to have you all back on together in the blessed month of Ramadan for another conversation, inshallah. Until then, may Allah Ta'ala bless the rest of your day and the time between now and when we meet again. And we close out as we normally do with that highly consequential ayat from actually the surah from the sacred Quran. Bismillahirrahmanirrahim. Wal asr. Innal insana lafi kusr. Illa alladhina amanu wa amalu salihat. Wa tawassaw bil haqq. Wa tawassaw bis sabr. Which means, in the translation of the meaning, in the name of Allah, the Beneficent, the Merciful, by the token of time, through the ages, surely humanity is in loss, except those who believe and do good, and exhort one another to truth, and exhort one another to patiently persevere. Peace be unto you. Assalamu alaikum.

0: It's a new beginning. It's a new era. 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
1: Bismillahir Rahmanir Rahim. Alhamdulillahi Rabbil Alameen. In the name of Allah, the Beneficent, the Merciful, all praise is due to Allah, the Lord of all the worlds. We welcome our friends in South Africa, the United States, and around the world to this week's edition of A Conversation with El-Hajj Mori Salah Khan. Once again, I'm pleased to be your host, coming to you through the Salaam Media Network out of Johannesburg, South Africa. 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We don't just report the news. We advise you on what you can do about it. Today's focus on this 16th day of Dhul Qaada, 14th.